0: on it. And when the picture was painted as one man, his assistants, his old bodyguard friends that he grew up with, and some fresh college graduates as co-conspirators, it's kind of hard to square that notion of racketeering with it's just them. This is this criminal enterprise.
1: Has Combs expressed remorse?
0: There was an admission of remorse, specifically whenever the video came out of him attacking Cassie in the hallway of a hotel. He posted on Instagram an apology and said that he was so sorry, that he sought therapy, and that he has worked to be a better man since that moment in 2016. The only other time was when he was found guilty of those two counts to transportation to engage in prostitution, and he spoke to the judge directly, and he said he is sorry for everything, specifically said an apology to Cassie and to Jane for what he had put them through, for not knowing the harm that he was causing them emotionally. But I should add, on the other fronts, he has denied almost every other accusation against him, and he has not expressed remorse for any of the larger elements of artists that have come forward that said they felt that their careers were put by the wayside. He has not apologized on those kind of personal affronts to people.
1: If you're just joining us, my guest is Cheyenne Roundtree, an investigative journalist at Rolling Stone, whose new book is Bad Boy for Life: The Rise and Fall of Sean Combs. We'll continue our conversation after a short break. This is Fresh Air.
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0: I grew up in the 90s, 2000s, so to me, he's always been Diddy. He made Shake Your Tail Feather, B2K, Bump Bump Bump, and obviously he founded Biggie, but he's kind of always been part of the culture. My relationship with the music, listening back to the music as I was working, the songs are incredible, and they still stand the test of time. And it has been hard to listen to some of that music and his direct influence, especially some of the songs like Last Night, where he's in the outro kind of referring to a bust up between him and a girlfriend about not answering his phone call. So you're listening to the music with fresh ears, especially with his most recent album, Homecoming, where he talks about Cassie saying, "Cece, come home." The whole album is meant to be a soundtrack to a freak off. So I don't know where I kind of land on some of the older music and how I view him in relationship to it.
1: For 30 years, like, we've all consumed the music and the movies and the shows, and we've been fans. But in many regards, so much of this was in plain sight. Mm-hmm. And it's the same way with R. Kelly. You know, it's mm-hmm. the same. It's the same thing happening, and it's disturbing. It's hard to wrap your head around. And as someone who came of age with Diddy's music, it's almost overwhelming to think that something like this could continue to be pervasive and we all just kind of accept it.
0: Yeah, I think.

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3: 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I'm Manoush Zomorodi. Coming up.
11: Why is it that we can understand and translate these things that are so remote into our world? 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
12: Live from NPR News in Washington, I'm Ryland Barton. CNN and MS Now say their reporters were blocked from covering President Trump's state dinner with Chinese President Xi Jinping at the White House. That comes after journalists from those outlets and Politico returned to the White House today following a federal judge's order for Trump to restore their access. In the temporary ruling, the judge said the outlets were likely to succeed in showing that Trump revoked their press passes without due process. The Republican-led Senate narrowly blocked a resolution to end the war in Iran. NPR's Claudia Grisales reports lawmakers split on the Democratic-led effort.
13: The resolution urging Trump to end hostilities against Iran failed by one vote. Democrats forced this vote to happen. Senate Majority Leader John Thune called the move political, but he conceded many GOP members are ready for the war to be over.
14: I think there are a lot of Republican members. Yes, obviously. Everybody wants to see wars come to a conclusion.
13: Four Republicans joined Democrats to approve the measure, which was not legally binding. However, one Democrat, John Fetterman of Pennsylvania, joined Republicans to vote the measure down. Thune argued the administration is doing everything it can to end the conflict and take, quote, pressure off the American people's pocketbooks via lower prices at the pump for gasoline. Claudia Grisales, NPR News.
12: President Trump's nominee to lead the FDA is voicing support for the safety of vaccines during a Senate hearing. That puts Dr. Heidi Overton out of step with her potential new boss, Health Secretary Robert F. Kennedy Jr. Overton worked on the Trump administration's plan to break up decades-old combination vaccines for children over safety concerns. Israeli Prime Minister Benjamin Netanyahu addressed the UN General Assembly today. NPR's Michelle Kellerman reports the Palestinian Authority president president spoke via video.
5: For a second year in a row, the Trump administration denied a visa for Palestinian Authority President Mahmoud Abbas, accusing him of glorifying terrorism. Abbas, speaking via video and through an interpreter, says he rejects terrorism and seeks a democratic, non-militarized Palestinian state.
15: Saving the solution begins with preserving the land on which the Palestinian state is to be established and protecting the people who live on it.
5: Many countries here have raised alarms about Israeli moves to annex parts of the West Bank after a brutal war in Gaza, which started after Hamas attacked Israel on October 7, 2023. Michelle Kellerman, NPR News, the United Nations.
12: Powerful Hurricane Polo is sending bands of heavy rain across Mexico's Pacific coast, while a second big storm is approaching Hawaii and could bring catastrophic flooding. Polo is forecast to maintain Category 5 strength as it skirts Mexico's coast with rain and strong winds. Tropical storm Nolo is forecast to become a hurricane and approach Hawaii's Big Island tomorrow night. This is NPR News. Starbucks plans to close 250 North American stores later this week. The coffee company's chief operating officer says the locations targeted either aren't delivering acceptable financial results or can't provide the experience Starbucks wants for customers and employees. The company didn't say how many of the affected coffee houses are unionized. Pope Leo arrives in Paris tomorrow for the first papal state visit to France since 2008. NPR's Eleanor Beardsley reports there's huge fervor building for his visit.
16: More than 500,000 people are expected to turn out for Mass in Paris's Place de la Concorde Saturday, and a Mass in the Stade de France Friday evening is already sold out with 130,000 people on a waiting list. France is traditionally a Catholic country, but it's also staunchly secular. Vatican expert Marco Politi says this pope appeals to both.
17: Leo is very open to the dialogue with the secular society. He's seen also by the secular society.
16: The pope also heads to the shrine town of Lourdes, where he'll meet with victims of clergy sexual abuse, and the eastern city of Metz to convene with European leaders. Eleanor Beardsley, NPR News, Paris.
12: At tonight's state dinner, President Trump is surrounding Chinese President Xi Jinping with billionaires like Amazon's Jeff Bezos, Meta's Mark Zuckerberg, and NVIDIA's Jensen Huang. The meal will feature an entree of sesame-crusted sea bass with braised baby bok choy, roasted eggplant, and herb sauce, and it will be capped with a vanilla crémeux and an ice cream made using honey from bee houses at the White House. I'm Ryland Barton, and you're listening to NPR News from Washington.
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19: It's the TED Radio Hour from NPR. I'm Manoush Zomorodi. Today on the show, how our senses can reveal things about ourselves and the world around us that might otherwise remain invisible, starting with what we can hear. Roughly 13.8 billion years ago, the universe began. We call that moment the Big Bang, except it didn't make a sound.
11: The term Big Bang does suggest an explosion. It suggests a sound. But things are a little bit more subtle than that.
19: This is Mark Whittle. He's a professor of astronomy at the University of Virginia. And the first thing that Mark wants us to understand is that the Big Bang wasn't an explosion per se, at least not like in the movies.
11: It was really, in a way, the expansion not of something in a pre-existing space, but it was the expansion of space itself, carrying material with it. And so, paradoxically, the Big Bang was probably, in a way, silent because everything's moving away from everything else. There are no pressure waves.
19: Pressure waves. That's what sound is. Right now, as I speak, tiny molecules are moving through the air. But if there's nothing to move through, no air, gas, or water, then there is no sound. So the universe, in its first few moments, was silent. But then, as it expanded, things changed.
11: In the young universe, you did actually have a gaseous atmosphere pervading everywhere. That was the nature of the young universe. It was hot, but there was a gas, and through the gas, sound waves can move.
19: So the Big Bang itself may have been silent, but almost immediately afterwards, the universe got noisy.
11: The acoustic era started almost immediately, basically, and extended for about 400,000 years.
19: 400,000 years might seem like a long time, but compared with the nearly 14 billion year life of the universe, Mark says it's roughly the equivalent of its first day. And during this period, the acoustic era, certain areas of space had more matter than others. Gravity pulled gas towards those denser regions, compressing it, bouncing it back out, pulling it in again, over and over.
11: What you have there is an approximately spherical sound wave being created by gravity pulling gas into these slightly denser regions and away from the slightly less dense regions. So you have this whole set of compressions and rarefactions.
19: This created sound waves moving through the entire young universe. Of course, no one was around to hear them, and even if you somehow could have been there, your ears would have been useless.
11: The frequencies of the waves that I, I'm talking about are one wave every 50,000 years. So, you wouldn't even live to see one wave pass you.
19: But what if we translated those waves into something the human ear can perceive? What would the beginning of the universe sound like? What you're about to hear represents the first 400,000 years of the universe, compressed into about 10 seconds and raised roughly 50 octaves into the range of human hearing.

0: thanks to Mark Whittle. It's like we can hear the universe expanding.
1: So the most obvious thing is this decrease in pitch, the drop in pitch.
0: Mark says, imagine the young universe as an enormous musical instrument, almost like an organ. At first, only its smallest pipes had enough time to produce waves. But as the universe aged, larger and larger regions joined in, and larger pipes make deeper notes.
1: The musical instrument, if you like, of the universe is beginning to wake up. And it wakes up in sequence, starting with the smallest organ pipes and ending with the largest.
0: Our senses are how we make contact with the world around us. We use them to navigate everyday life. But they can also help us understand things that seem almost impossible to comprehend. So on the show today, a journey through the senses. What we can hear, see, feel, and smell. From an artist translating modern-day challenges into physical art experiences to a chemosensory researcher exploring the science of smell and using sound to understand the expansion of the universe. Which brings us back to cosmologist Mark Whittle. Mark has been obsessed with astronomy since he was a child growing up in England.
1: I was lucky in being a sort of 10-year-old in the mid-60s, when a lot happened in astronomy, and I also happened to be living in Cambridge in England, and some of what was going on was happening there. So discovery of pulsars, these sort of rotating neutron stars, discovery of quasars, so these were huge black holes, you know, far across the universe. And then, of course, you know, the famous discovery of the microwave background, the fireball of the Big Bang. And they all happened roughly the same time.
2: Mm.
1: I had a little box that I put, you know, articles that I'd cut out of the newspaper and little paraphernalia.
2: Your own little Google.
1: Way predates anything like that. But that was my little way of doing it. And it fascinated me. And I don't think I've ever looked back.
2: Can we just lay some groundwork? The Big Bang has really become one of your specialties, explaining and talking about that. But when I was a kid, it was presented as a theory of one of the things that may have happened to create everything around us.
1: So certainly, I mean, of course, there's a famous TV show called The Big Bang Theory, and the word theory is attached to it. Nowadays, I would say there was sort of, maybe five or six just really key pieces of evidence which support the reality of a hot early phase in the universe's life, roughly 14 billion years ago. And, you know, maybe the most obvious is the microwave background. It's essentially the glow coming to us from those early times across space. But when we look out, we don't see that light directly.
2: Mm-hmm.
1: The light waves got stretched as they crossed the expanding universe. And so they started out as light, leaving the young universe with wavelengths of about a millionth of a meter, that's a micron. And they arrived 1,000 times longer, which is a millimeter, and those are microwaves. So it is light that left the young universe, but it's microwaves that arrive. They've had a very long journey, you know, 14 billion years. And during that time, they've been stretched, and they arrive, therefore, as microwaves. And that wavelength, of course, we attach the name microwave. It's the same type of waves that are inside your microwave oven.
2: Yeah, so I guess that brings me back to my question about the name, the Big Bang. I mean, call me literal, but I always assumed that meant there was a loud explosion.
1: Yes, so let's just look at the coining of that term. The Big Bang, which was sort of 1950s, actually, and it goes to a series of radio programs broadcast on the BBC, where a prominent British cosmologist called Fred Hoyle was actually doing an excellent job communicating all these new discoveries.
3: The implications of new galaxies forming are striking.
1: He coined the term Big Bang to be slightly derisive. just saying, well, it's nothing more than a Big Bang, really. And that name has stuck.
3: There are actually many Big Bang cosmologies, and they all have the property that the universe is supposed to have started at a particular moment.
1: But the creation of the universe in this so-called Big Bang was really rather different. It involved, and it's difficult to get your head around this, but it's really not of an expansion into anything. It's an expansion of everything.
2: God, it really messes with your head, doesn't it, Mark?
1: Oh, yes.
2: So how did you come up with this idea of translating all your measurements of these sound waves into music, something that is we can listen to?
1: So starting with the COBE mission, that's a NASA satellite in 1990, and then the WMAP satellite in 2003, the sensitivity of the micro telescopes began to reveal these very slight patches on the microwave background. And what scientists do with the image of the microwave background, this full sky, this sphere of glowing with patchiness on it, is they do a wave analysis of it, and it produces a spectrum. And not only were these waves basically acoustic waves, but also there was a fundamental of harmonics. And that is exactly the signature of something like a musical instrument or a human voice.
2: I mean, it brings new meaning to the phrase, feeling like you're in harmony with the universe, right?
1: Yes, absolutely. I mean, it's the both harmony sort of emotionally and aesthetically, but also acoustically.
2: Yeah.
1: And so I just thought it was a wonderful way of communicating to the public what these new discoveries were, was to actually use sound as the bridge rather than light, because everything, for the most part, as you said, is visual. You have the wonderful pictures from, you know, Hubble and other telescopes. They're all visual and they're color, and that triggers our sensitivity to color. But our ears are not often used, and so I thought, well, here's an appropriate vehicle.
4: Now here's a map of today's old universe, spanning 4 billion light years with us at the center, and it shows the positions of about 100,000 galaxies.
2: Mark Whittle explains more from the TED stage.
4: And if you perform a similar wave analysis, sure enough, there's the fundamental and harmonics showing up faintly in those web-like patterns. The sound waves have turned to stone, so to speak, and become fossilized in the patterns of galaxies. But even more remarkable, I think, is that we think all of this cosmic structure, the sound waves and the galaxy patterns, had their ultimate cause with subatomic quantum vibrations during the universe's birth process, an incredibly short time of hyperexpansion that we call inflation. Now, this is a truly stunning proposition, that quantum oscillations smaller than atoms get amplified by cosmic expansion to make huge sound waves that then transform into an ever-expanding tapestry of galaxies.
2: In a minute, more about using sound to help us understand how the universe began and turning the mysteries of space into music. On the show today, making sense of the invisible world around us. I'm Manoush Zomorodi, and you're listening to the TED Radio Hour from NPR. We'll be right back.
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6: 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Jazz was part of that story, too. Hear my conversation with Flea on Jazz Night in America. I'm Christian McBride.
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2: It's the TED Radio Hour from NPR. I'm Manoush Zomorodi. On the show today, making sense of the invisible world around us. Cosmologist Mark Whittle has spent decades explaining the creation of the universe to his students at the University of Virginia. But he's also been using sound and music to help the public at large connect with these mind-blowing concepts. Earlier, we heard those ancient sound waves turned into something that we can actually hear as humans. But Mark also wanted to know, could those sound waves be turned into actual music?
1: Yes. So in this period in the early 2000s, when the data were coming in and the first three harmonics were seen, and then more recently with the Planck mission, the first seven harmonics were seen, I began to sort of play with it a bit more and sort of measure, well, what are the frequencies of these? What are the tones? And as you heard from that rendering of the raw sound, it's really more like noise than music. And that's for a very simple reason. And that is that those harmonics coming from the young universe are actually very wide. You know, if you're standing at a piano, you don't put your finger on one note. You put your full forearm onto a lot of notes. It all comes out together. And so it's not very musical, and it's more like noise. And so, you know, I just thought of the simple modification, really, which was to narrow the harmonics, bring them down to the kind of width in frequency and pitch that a musical instrument has, and that's very much narrower. And so then it becomes more like a note, and then you start saying, oh, well, what were these notes? What kind of chord was it? And then I also thought, although it's continuous sound, so the technical term is microtonal, so they're not individual notes, it slides down. I just thought, well, why not map it onto all the notes that we know about?
2: We want to play it, if that's okay.
1: Yeah, sure.

0: So in simple terms, what did we hear there?
1: Yeah, so that was the sounds that come from when you track the harmonics dropping in pitch as they cross each note on a piano keyboard. So instead of sliding down, they're now sounded at particular moments, just depending on when they cross that note on the piano. And those are the first eight harmonics, which are basically the eight that have been seen by telescopes. And, I chose to sound those using a piano, but it's still not particularly sort of orchestral and musical. To finally add artistic expression to this, I gave these notes to sound artist Anda Mikkelsen, who worked with Pulitzer Prize-winning composer Caroline Shaw to write a work for choir and organ lasting about 10 minutes and based on these note sequences. It's been performed a number of times, but here's a brief excerpt from a performance in the Catholic Cathedral in Richmond, Virginia.

0: I think this is one of the few times I've experienced a genuine coming together of science and art, both framed within a sacred context. It was a moment to feel deeply connected to and part of the entire universe. Those particles and atoms from that first acoustic era went on to make stars and galaxies and planets and, of course, us. And right now, some of those atoms are inside your brain, somehow witnessing and understanding their own ancestry. They were out in that hot glowing gas, participating in that first symphony. Nowhere else, as far as we know, can the universe appreciate itself.
1: It's intense.
2: Yes, the piece lasts 10 minutes. I picked that because I thought it demonstrated the range, and including that lovely transformation towards the end of that excerpt, where it gets just delicious, so lovely. And actually, I think there's something really sort of almost philosophically rather delicious here, which is that it turns out that most of the cosmological story and most of science in general is actually intuitable. And there's, in a way, we have no right for that to happen because we've evolved in a very different environment on the surface of the Earth. Why is it that we can understand and translate these things that are so remote into our world? And I think the answer is because actually, all the laws of physics are right here on the surface of the Earth, and we've sort of been coached in them through our evolution. So that, yes, we know what sound waves are and we know what light waves are because we've developed sensors, and the universe is filled with those two things and more. And so actually we've got a very rich intuition for most of the rest of the universe, even though we've only been constructed on this tiny little sphere. We've come from that material. The material that was making the sound has become us. I mean, not just us, it's made a lot of stars and galaxies, but our material was out there in that hot gas. And extraordinarily, for reasons which we really don't understand, that same material can now actually understand itself and witness its own origins and at some level appreciate them. And that seemed to me to be a rather beautiful loop from the unconscious early universe sort of becoming awake through us and our ability to somehow understand our surroundings enough to appreciate the deep lineage of how we got here.
1: I mean, I love hearing about this because it just takes me out of my minute-to-minute worries. And it's easy not to think about this stuff because I don't understand it. But then I'm reminded by someone like you who does extraordinary projects like this that, no, actually, we do understand quite a bit of it. Sure, we don't know the why or the how, but science is unraveling and can be made more sort of tangible to regular people.
2: Absolutely. I basically spent my life doing my childhood hobby, which is incredibly lucky to do that. And through that exploration of astronomy, I actually can, without any real effort, just sort of see the universe around me. I mean, just to give you a quick example, I went for my morning walk, and as each foot lands on the pavement, you just think, well, what is that material that my feet are landing on? It's hard, and it's got magnesium and silicon and oxygen. And then you think for a moment about, well, what are those things? Well, they're made of atoms, but go inside the atom to get to the nucleus. There's a bundle of protons that are stuck together. How the hell did they get together? Because they push each other apart. And the answer is, well, they got pushed together in the centers of stars about 5 billion years ago, where the pressures were enormous and the temperatures flung those protons together And then they got, you know, expelled out into the coldness of space. And then 4.5 billion years ago, it all collapsed in an incredible crash onto the Earth. And through billions of years, here they are now, under your feet, with every step. And they have that history locked inside them. And that's remarkable, to come out of a morning walk down the pavement. But it's all there, just the enormity of the universe and its incredibly varied environments that can create all these things and then bring them together and mess them around in a big cauldron, and out we come.
3: Mark Whittle is a professor of astronomy at the University of Virginia. You can see and hear his full TED Talk at TED.com. On the show today, ideas about using our senses to navigate and understand the world, including our sense of smell.
4: So when it comes to the evolutionary purpose of smell, you know, it's survival.
3: Paul A. Joseph is a senior investigator at the National Institute of Health, where she co-directs the National Smell and Taste Center.
4: I study how important smell and taste are for health and well-being.
3: Polly says smell is the body's early warning system, detecting things way before we become consciously aware of them.
4: So it detects airborne threats like smoke, fire, toxic chemicals that are in the environment, including predators, before they can be seen or heard. It also helps determine if food is safe to eat or dangerous. So you can think about that as like one of these evolutionary systems that has been preserved across species for survival.
3: So smell can alert us to danger in our surroundings. But over the past decade, Polly has been studying how smell can be an early warning system for things that are happening inside the body as well, specifically the brain. It all started with her mother-in-law's cooking.
4: Her food started tasting very salty or very sweet. You know, an excellent cook, amazing, delicious Mexican cuisine. And she's Mexican, but we started noticing this.
3: So she would make you a meal and you'd be like, whoa, everything is super salty or really sweet.
4: Yes. Even the kids will notice it was extremely salty. And, you know, one of the things that she was also starting to do and compensate was like she will ask us to taste the food for her. Like, how does this taste? So I turn around and tell my husband, I think something's wrong.
3: Polly knew exactly what to do. She got a booklet of scratch and sniff stickers to test her mother-in-law's sense of smell.
4: And then that tells you, you know, depending on how you answer, that tells you whether you have decreased sense of smell or complete loss of smell or whether your sense of smell is normal.
3: Huh.
4: And long and behold, for her, it was a decreased sense of smell. And that kind of sort of led to a cascade of doctor's appointment and a number of tests. And then we realized that, you know, she had frontal temporal lobe dementia.
3: Is that because it's the same region in the brain that's being affected?
4: Correct. So it's like the areas of the brain that are being affected, you know, are sort of degenerating this, the olfactory patterns as well. So in particular, you know, for her, I mean, we noticed this early.
3: Hmm.
4: So we see that in individuals when Alzheimer's and Parkinson's disease and even frontal temporal lobe dementia, the sense of smell is decreased early, like years before any other symptoms appear.
3: Years before any other symptoms appear.
4: So for many people, we're not getting, you know, we're not getting our sense of smell measured by our primary care doctors. I mean, if I ask you, Manoush, when was the last time you had your sense of smell measured?
1: Never.
4: Never. That's usually the answer that most people give.
1: That is true. That's funny. I just had my checkup the other day and he checked, you know, my tongue and looked in my ears and my eyes and measured, you know, my body temperature and weight. But there was that was the one sense that we had no discussion about, my sense of smell.
4: Exactly. So, and, you know, and your provider is not alone. You know, we have school vision screenings for hearing. We have the same. For smell, we have instruments, and they're good ones. We have, but they're primarily used in research, and no specialty really owns it. There's no reimbursement, and until recently, there was not much to offer people once you found out there was a problem. So if you ask me who should be doing this test, I would say at a minimum, primary care should be screening and then doing the proper referrals.
1: So just like, you know, I get my cholesterol done every year and I have a baseline, we would know like, oh boy, this is skyrocketing and we need to do something about it.
4: Exactly.
1: But what is the difference between regular loss of smell and taste due to aging versus it being a symptom of something much, much more wrong, deeply wrong?
4: Yeah. So, you know, one of the things, like, our senses are going to decline as we age. But one of the things that happens when, you know, neurodegeneration is that even though it's slow, you can see those changes more pronounced in some ways for some patients. Mm. And it's really tied sometimes to cognitive decline as well. So I think what matters is not whether your smell is perfect, is whether it changed, especially if this change is suddenly and it has not come back. And, you know, when you think about, for example, COVID was actually a very interesting, social experiment when it comes to smell.
1: Yeah, because I feel like for many of us, that was the strangest symptom, which was people immediately losing their sense of smell. Something, you know, not like with a cold where it's dampened, but like completely gone.
4: Exactly. You know, and one of the things that we have seen when COVID is like, you know, most people recovered, but we've seen that small group did not. And some of them have developed parosmia, which is an absence of distortion. For example, your coffee smells like burning garbage.
1: Ugh, no, that's so sad.
4: Yes. So, you know, their own partner smells wrong.
1: Oh, no.
4: And that's hard to live with than losing it all together. And that gets badly underestimated because it sounds minor when you say it out loud, but it is really, it changes your quality of life.
1: You know what it actually reminds me of is when I was pregnant and I would walk by bakeries, and normally I would love the smell of bread baking, wafting through the air, and it made me so nauseous. And it was such a strange feeling. What is happening when something actively smells bad that used to smell good? What is going on in the brain?
4: So actually, currently, we have a study that we have, that it's ongoing right now, which is really, we're trying to understand exactly this question. You know, what happens when someone develops parosmia? So we're getting individuals with parosmia and putting them inside a scanner to understand through, you know, fMRI, just scanning their brain, what signals are changing. So we can really understand why is this distortion happening? And what are the mechanisms? And is there something that we can offer patients that can ameliorate their symptoms? If you go to the doctor, they will say, you know, it's in your brain. No, this is an actual experience that someone is having.
1: In a minute, more about your sense of smell and what it means when it goes away with chemosensory researcher Polly Joseph. Today on the show, how our senses help us understand our surroundings. I'm Manoush Zomorodi, and you're listening to the TED Radio Hour from NPR. We'll be right back.
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10: 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I'm Manoush Zomorodi. Today, we're talking

0: being exposed to things like, smoke and burn, you need to be able to smell this.
1: Right.
0: So one of the things that really was causing him a lot of distress was the fact that he wouldn't be able to do his job. Like he was, and at this point, he was being diagnosed with long COVID. He was not recovering. And we really needed to start thinking about this as a disability. This is one of those things that we consider an invisible disability. And he had to change, he had to think about different accommodations at work because he couldn't necessarily, work in the field anymore because of this. And I had another patient who was a chef. And as you can think, you need your sense of smell and taste as a chef. And just the deep grief that, these two individuals experience as a firefighter, as a chef, their community, like things were changing so quickly for them, just because the senses that they needed for work was just gone. And till this day, they have not recovered.
1: Oh, they haven't. Yeah, I was going to ask, is there anything you can do for them?
0: So we don't have a lot of treatment when it comes to smell and taste. We primarily have, olfactory training is one of the things that we tend to recommend to individuals. And it works for some people, but it doesn't work for others. We need to know exactly, the reason, like what caused the loss of smell and how early are we catching people? And if we catch it early, we see that if it's based on a virus, it can regenerate and people can gain their sense of smell back. But for others, it just doesn't happen at all. So this is why we have been focused through the National Smell and Taste Center and some of the other centers around the country on really understanding what is happening? What are the mechanisms? What are the things that are changing from a biological perspective so we can develop drugs and treatments and interventions that can help people long term? And if we understand this, we might be able to create alternative therapy that can help also people preserve their brain health through their sense of smell.
1: Can you tell us more about the research you're doing where you're linking it to obesity and alcohol use disorder in addition to neurodegenerative diseases? How does that fit in?
0: Yeah, so one of the things that when we think about, for example, alcohol, we think about cravings. The smell of alcohol gives individuals cravings. But one of the things that we have not really looked is to, how are the senses affected by long-term alcohol use? So one of the things that we are looking in my lab in particular is, what happens when sustained drinking and what happens when individuals stop drinking? Is there recovery of their sense of smell and to what baseline? And it's the same thing with obesity. So you probably heard a bit of the changes that are occurring right now when individuals taking GLP-1s. So, just as of this month, there's been some study just showing that, everybody assumes that these medications make food taste bad or taste like nothing. And that's not what this group of investigators found. Smell was unchanged, but the main difference showed up in something called detection threshold. It's just a degree of sweetness that or for example, that you need to be able to detect something. So that's one of the things that change for individuals that actually had that were taking GLP-1 and what we call food noise. So people on the medication longer reported, fewer intrusive thoughts about food and less craving, less reaction to food cues, and less wanting high-fat foods than those that didn't. So, but when it comes to the particular changes in the sensory processes itself, we need more studies on this to understand how the world is changing for people on taking these medications.
1: So, just to sum it up, I think what you're saying is that this study is saying it's not just how hungry you are.

0: are. It is how things taste when you do eat them, what they smell, the sort of the textures, whether you are thinking about food, whether it feels as satisfying when you do eat it, everything.
1: Exactly.
0: Yeah, so I would love you to just sort of tell me what you, on a daily basis, just like in our everyday lives, do you think that we should put more of an emphasis on smell? Do you think it could change our experience of the world? I mean, I've never been that into aromatherapy, but I don't know, you're making me think maybe I should be.
1: I mean, I think we need to be more conscious and, you know, like I think mindful about this, the odors around us. Stop and smell the roses. It is important for us to do this, right? Like to do more active, like olfactory training. Like you can do this even when you're cooking at home, right? Just get something out of your cabinet. When you're putting the spices in, you know, in as you're cooking your meal. So it's not only just about aromatherapy, it's even in the way that we are interacting in our kitchen. There's so many places around our lives where smell is actually playing an important role.
0: That was chemosensory researcher Polly Joseph. She is a senior investigator at the National Institute of Health, where she co-directs the National Smell and Taste Center. You can watch a video about her work at TED.com. So on this episode, we have talked about sound and smell, and now how sight can help us comprehend the nearly incomprehensible, like how our planet's climate is morphing and changing, or the sometimes scary and very confusing capabilities of AI.
2: We are the reason for all these complicated problems. We made it, but we don't even know what is happening, how to understand it, how to solve the problems.
0: This is Yiyun Kang. She is a multimedia artist based in Seoul. And in her work, she tries to span that gap between humans and the forces we've created that we can't even see.
2: So the first thing I believe that we could do is make the problems ours. And to do that, I think we need to feel it, we need to sense it.
0: I saw Yiyun's talk in the TED Theater. She was an ethereal figure on stage, almost as though she'd been brought there from the future, surrounded by shifting light, lasers, and enormous moving images. Her work takes things that are mostly invisible to us, like satellite data, artificial intelligence algorithms, and gives them a shape that people can actually see.
2: Living at the intersection of art and technology, my mission became clear: to render the invisible visible. But how do we translate the intangibles? Let me take you on my journey. I began with the most vital data set, the Earth, specifically our water. Half of humanity will lack clean water by 2050, and many already do. To expose the crisis of this vital resource, I spent an intense year with Google. They were searching for an artist who could bridge the gap between complex data and creative storytelling. And an amazing door opened. NASA joined the team to offer me an exclusive access to the satellite data. This rare gift becomes the soul of my artwork, Passage of Water. My goal is to turn these NASA numbers into visceral experiences, dramatize them so that we can truly see and feel what is happening to our fresh water. Look at this. This is the raw satellite data that captures the water situation.
0: At first, the raw data is not exactly moving. On three enormous screens, it looks like what it is, columns and columns of tiny white numbers racing around.
2: We have the most sophisticated technology over time, but who can actually understand what is happening here? What happens if we change the interface? This is Passage of Water. It lives on Google's platform designed for you to fully interact with.
0: Picture planet Earth floating in space, suspended against a black background. Across its surface, the fresh water appears in blue, while the water we've lost is marked in red. And suddenly, as the years go by from 2002 to 2023, the planet becomes a deeper, deeper shade of that red.
2: We are losing our fresh water fast, and we are the reason. And this is where artistic creativity becomes an essential, not a luxury. You don't just see the data, you feel it. It is the language that allows me to tackle those wicked problems and turn them into something we can grasp. We brought this project to COP28. There we spoke with climate scientists, policymakers, indigenous people who face water scarcity every day. Seeing their reactions in front of my artwork gave me absolute certainty. Art is the vital bridge, a missing link that has undeniable power to restore our lost connection.
0: Let's turn the conversation to your more recent work, which is to do with AI, which honestly, to me, is the least tangible and hardest for people to wrap their heads around. What was the point for you that you were like, okay, it's time to figure out how we get people to connect with their bodies, with their senses to this invisible force in their lives?
3: For me, the reason why I actively start to tackling the AI recently is because of the user interface. Before the ChatGPT-4, the AI was still very difficult. You have to have a proper coding knowledge. You have to have a proper experience so that you can train the model. But now, everything is just at our fingertips. We just need to type it. So it removes all the barrier. And people start to using AI like a chatbot every day. So I thought that, well, something's going wrong. The technology is way much more complicated than any other technology of our time. But what is going on behind the clean user interface? We should talk about it.
2: I felt a strong yearning to pull this intelligence into tangible forms. I wanted to make an overwhelming experience, something that you don't just look at, but something you inhabit with your body. We are at a threshold. To co-design a future with AI, we must ask, what is the shape of future AI? I built a physical answer to that question, and this is Light Architecture.
0: Picture yourself walking into a dark, circular room that represents the mind of the computer. Around you, 24 slender gold rods rise up from the floor, each with a light on top. Beams shoot across that floor, climbing the walls and reaching up to the ceiling, intersecting. And as the lights pulse, they form and break into patterns. It's almost as though they have their own language. This is Yoon's way of giving the activity inside an AI system a physical and beautifully arresting form.
2: In Light Architecture, AI takes a physical breath. These modules are no longer flat pixels. They are living neurons, and I call them neuropods. Here, you don't just watch a model. You stand inside the mind of a machine. I found my inspiration in human brain. Our brains have an incredible mechanism, weaving data from cortex to deeper layers with the flexibility that AI cannot yet replicate. But it makes me wonder, with this incredible power inside our heads, are we genuinely training it? Or we're simply leaning on AI, paralyzed by the fear of being replaced by a machine, only to let our creativity and curiosity wither? Is that the future we want?
3: Sometimes people find it scary. Some people find it very interesting. I don't give them an answer. It's rather having an opportunity to think about it. How do you want to design your life with AI?
0: I mean, it sounds like I hear your own feelings of...
3: Exactly.
0: ...inflictedness. Because yes, you used AI to make the artwork about AI, right?
3: Yes.
0: And so it sounds like you are curious about a symbiotic relationship with AI, but also cautious and skeptical and unsure.
3: It is so true. I'm exactly like a huge excitement, great anxiety, all kind of entangled inside of me. That's the reason why my artwork is also fluctuate. Positive, negative, you know, lighting and darkness. Because this is the technology we built. So we want to share that feeling together. And I want to believe that we still have an opportunity to make decisions, proper time, so that we can progress together.
2: This is who I am. I'm an artist who build bridges. I collaborate with scientists. I build systems. And I connect the physical and the virtual. My art is about building spaces where you can step inside the unseen. I do this because I believe one simple truth, that we are all deeply entangled.
0: That was artist Yiyun Kang. You can see her full talk at TED.com. Thank you so much for journeying through the senses with us on this episode. It was produced by Katie Monteleone, Harsha Nahada, and Rachel Faulkner-White, with help from Lucy Little. It was edited by Sanaz Meshkinpour and me. Our production staff at NPR also includes Matthew Cloutier, Avery Keatley, Fio Guerin, and James Delahousie. Our executive producer is Irene Noguchi. Our audio engineer was Jimmy Keeley. Our theme music was written by Ramtin Arablouei. Our partners at TED are Sal Khan, Logan McClure-Davda, Ellen Walters, Roxanne Hilash, and Daniela Bellarezzo. I'm Manoush Zomorodi, and you have been listening to the TED Radio Hour from NPR.
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14: Live from NPR News in Washington, I'm Ryland Barton. CNN and MS Now say their journalists were denied access to Chinese President Xi Jinping's arrival to the state dinner tonight. It comes despite a federal judge's temporary ruling blocking President Trump's ban of those outlets and Politico from the White House. Trump's Justice Department lawyers cited national security as a reason for the move. As NPR's Greg Myrie explains, Trump has used the rationale multiple times.
15: The president's critics say he does this because judges and courts tend to be extremely deferential when a president claims national security. We should stress that in these recent cases, Trump didn't initially invoke national security when he took these actions. Only when faced with legal challenges did the president and his lawyers turn to national security as a defense.
14: NPR's Greg Myrie reporting. Clashes broke out among groups of pro and anti-China demonstrators across Washington, D.C. today. Chinese President Xi's visit has divided the diaspora in the capital.
16: Ahead of Xi's arrival in the U.S., demonstrators critical of Xi Jinping carrying bullhorns called for him to step down. Other protesters donned Winnie the Pooh outfits because the cartoon character has become a satirical meme for Xi. But hundreds of Xi Jinping supporters gathered Thursday morning to greet the leader's motorcade as it headed to the White House. They sang patriotic Chinese songs like this one and waved Chinese flags as Chinese embassy officials coordinated their movements. The same day, demonstrators advocating for Tibetan and Hong Kong and Uyghur rights and critical of China's ruling party say they were attacked by masked Chinese men and had their protest flags ripped away. Emily Fang, NPR News, Washington.
14: An ad running on Fox News and Newsmax showing images of President Trump and calling for the defeat of communism was paid for by U.S. taxpayers. The 32nd spot was the result of a $14,000 ad buy, according to Ad Impact, which tracks media spending. Maryland Democratic Congressman Jamie Raskin says it's a violation of the Hatch Act for government employees to work on such a video. The British took over NATO in Norfolk for the first time today in a ceremony on board the carrier USS Nimitz. Steve Walsh of member station WHRO reports the moment was both symbolic and practical.
17: British General Nick Perry officially became the first non-American to run the only operational command in North America. The change comes as Europeans have begun to take a larger day-to-day leadership role as the alliance continues to reshuffle during the second Trump administration.
18: What a privilege to take command. Now we'll continue to deter, continue to be vigilant, and continue to show that we're ready to warfight if necessary.
17: NATO Joint Forces Command Norfolk is in charge of the High North and the Atlantic. Perry says he welcomes the security agreement between the U.S. and Denmark over Greenland, which was signed this week.
14: That's Brian Walsh from WHRO reporting. U.S. stock indexes ended roughly back where they started today. This is NPR News. A ruling to halt deportations of people to countries other than their own has thrown a core immigration policy of the Trump administration into question, at least temporarily, and prompted a desperate appeal to the Supreme Court. The ruling prompted the cancellation of a flight with 70 people that was headed to three countries. The Trump administration says justices need to step in to, quote, halt that chaos. Starbucks says it plans to close 250 stores in North America later this week. This is the second wave of store closures under CEO Brian Nickel. NPR's Alina Selyuk reports.
19: In a notice to employees, Starbucks did not say how many stores it's closing in the U.S. versus Canada or how many of the stores are unionized. The company says affected employees would be transferred or offered severance. CEO Brian Nickel has been trying to cut $2 billion in annual costs by 2028. Last year, he closed more than 600 stores and cut more than 1,000 corporate jobs. All this is funding his turnaround plan, updating the menu, speeding up service, and renovating some locations, adding sofas and reusable mugs, trying to get people to spend more time at the Starbucks cafes. And the plan is showing results with customer visits and sales growing, but costs continue to eat away at profits. Alina Selyuk, NPR News.
14: Dolly Parton's last recording will appear on U2's new album. The album Carnival de Luz is set to be released on November 13th. Its final track, Torn, is a duet between Dolly and singer Bono. Bono told Rolling Stone that the song was recorded in June, just 2 months before Parton died at age 80 after a brief battle with cancer. This is NPR News.
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5: This is Hidden Brain. I'm Shankar Vedantam. You can take a horse to water, but you can't make him drink. It's an old saying, but it captures a fundamental truth about human nature. How often have you come by people who fail to seize the opportunities in front of them, who decline to make the most of the privileges they've been given? If you're a parent or a teacher, you may have sometimes felt like saying to a kid, "I can't make you want it." If you're a manager, perhaps you've told an employee, "There's a ladder over here, but you have to be the one to climb it." Sometimes the thing that needs to be seized is not an opportunity, but a lifeline. Do you know people stuck in bad situations, unhappy marriages, dead-end jobs, soul-crushing living conditions, who seem unwilling to escape even when the chance presents itself? Does that describe you? Today on the show, and in a follow-up episode next week, why do some people act on the possibilities before them, while others believe that nothing they do can make a difference? How to discover or rediscover your ability to change things for the better, this week on Hidden Brain. Every day, life presents us with small moments of possibility. A conversation that could change the course of a career. A relationship that could be repaired. A job posting that could become the start of something new. Some people step toward those moments almost instinctively. Others turn away without even trying. Today, we explore the hidden psychological forces that determine which path we take and why the stories we tell about ourselves can become self-fulfilling. At the University of Pennsylvania, psychologist Martin Seligman has spent many years studying these questions. Marty Seligman, welcome to Hidden Brain.
6: Thank you, Shankar. I'm happy to be here.
5: Marty, I want to take you back to what might be your earliest memory. Tell me the story about a time when you saw your mother crying.
6: I'm 2.5 years old, and I think this really is my first memory. And I hear these heartbroken sobs and gasps coming from the next room, and I run in to see my mother, and there she is sitting on the second step of the stairs to the upstairs with her head in her hands, and she's sobbing. Many years later, I try to figure out what was really going on. It would have been mid-early 1945. I think the concentration camps had opened, and all of my mother's Hungarian relatives, her family that she abandoned in Hungary, were murdered. But something happened to me then, Shankar, that actually fits with the hidden brain. And that is, when I look at the photos of me, I'm a smiley, hair down to my shoulders, ebullient kid up until about age 3. And then when I look at my photos up to my teenage and beyond, I'm tight-lipped, I'm unsmiling, I'm looking thoughtful. And when I look at my really early photographs of this smiley, ebullient kid, I don't recognize myself.
5: Marty, I want to skip forward to another experience a few years later when you were 13. Your dad was driving you in the car, and he shared something with you that was very disturbing. Describe for me what happened.
6: It's now 1955. I'm 13 years old, and I go to my second day of playing golf with my friend Bob Kaiser. And when my father drops us off at the golf course, he says, I can't feel my left arm. And that scared me. And it scared Bob also. I slept overnight at my best friend Jeff Albert's house, and I had this dreadful feeling that something was wrong. And I walked home probably 9 in the morning the next day, and there was my father being dragged out on a stretcher into an ambulance. And he had had a small stroke. And then within a couple of days, Shankar, my mother said my father had had massive strokes. And in the next couple of months, I visited my father reluctantly. I was really afraid of this helplessness that I saw. And my father was paralyzed. He could speak. And he basically said, I'm helpless. I don't want to die. I love you and your sister and your mother, and I don't want to die. And I think this is the major experience of my childhood.
5: I'm wondering, Marty, if you can spend a minute talking about the helplessness that you had seen in your mother when she was crying, the helplessness that you saw in your father when he told you that he was afraid of dying. How did that make you feel?
6: It's hard for me to remember, Shankar. I know my response was avoidance, not to visit my father, not to see more of it. But very interestingly, when I got to college, I found myself wearing black all the time and thinking all the time about death. I think those were the, if you will, the hidden brain consequences of whatever happened when I visited my father.
5: Our experiences teach us lessons about the world. They also teach us lessons about ourselves, whether it's worth taking a risk, whether setbacks are temporary, and whether our actions can shape what happens next. Those lessons can be remarkably powerful. When we come back, Marty steps into a psych lab and starts to understand the true horror of helplessness. You're listening to Hidden Brain. I'm Shankar Vedantam.
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5: This is Hidden Brain. I'm Shankar Vedantam. all of us carry around a private explanation for why things happen. When something goes wrong, we ask ourselves, was this just bad luck? Is it going to last? Does it say something about who I am? We usually don't notice ourselves asking these questions, but the answers can quietly shape the course of our lives. Martin Seligman is a psychologist at the University of Pennsylvania who studies the science of human flourishing. Marty, you told me about some personal encounters with hopelessness and helplessness that you had as a teenager. A few years later, as a 21-year-old entering graduate school in psychology, you had the opportunity to explore these same themes in a research context. Paint a picture for me of what you saw when you first entered the psychologist Richard Solomon's lab. What was he working on and what did you see?
6: Well, they were doing experiments that I actually felt were horrifying. I'm a dog lover, and psychologists were working with dogs at the time and giving them mild to moderate electric shock. So these were very difficult experiments for me to participate in, but there was something very puzzling going on. And that is the primary puzzle that animal learning psychologists were working on was Pavlovian conditioning. A dog or a rat or a person gets a tone followed by a shock, and then the tone comes to elicit fear. And they were working on that. And indeed, in phase one of their experiments, dogs were put into a hammock and given Pavlovian conditioning with shock. But they were running into this enormous problem, is they wanted to see the next day when dogs were put in a different situation, a shuttle box in which the dogs just needed to run from one side to the other to turn off shock, that the dogs didn't run.

0: So in some ways, what you observed was that on day one, the dogs were essentially learning to associate the painful electric shock with the stone, but they could do nothing about it. They couldn't escape. On day two, the dogs were placed in a position where they were hearing these stones and they could escape, but in fact, they were not doing so. And this was a puzzle for the people in your lab. You interpreted this in some ways as the dogs experiencing helplessness?
1: I said, you know, there's something much more important in Pavlovian conditioning than learning the association of a tone with shock. The dogs are helpless. In Pavlovian conditioning, by definition, there's nothing you can do about it. The shock comes regardless of what you do. And their interest was, did you learn to be afraid of the tone? But could it be that more important to an animal or person is the fact that you're helpless in this situation, and that you might be learning that nothing you do matters? And if that were so, it would make sense that the next day, when you got shock again, you just lay there and didn't do anything. So this began a major uphill battle between me and the behaviorists. And what was behind it was the notion that people and animals were cognitive, that they could think, that they could integrate experience across time. And we theorized that the animals had learned that nothing they did mattered.
0: I understand that a psychologist named Donald Hiroto extended some of this work with a very interesting experiment involving human beings. Describe for me what Hiroto did, Marty.
1: Yeah, so Don Hiroto said, let's try exactly the same thing with humans. So what Don did, and it became an entire field, he put, for day one, headphones on people and turn on a loud, annoying noise. This is the equivalent of shock. Nothing traumatic, but very annoying. And for one group, nothing you did mattered. For a second group, you got the tone, but you could press a button to turn off the noise. And then the next day, Don built a human shuttlebox about 4 feet long. You put your hand on one side, and noise went on, and all you had to do was move your hand to the other side of the shuttle box. And lo and behold, he found that the people who had had the helplessness experience, inescapable noise, just sat there with their hand in the shuttle box and didn't move. And that was the beginning of a vibrant field of learned helplessness, which went way beyond the animal laboratory to the question of human trauma and human depression.
0: So you used this term, learned helplessness, a moment ago, and it's an important term to stop and ponder for a second. How would you describe the phenomenon of learned helplessness, Marty? What is it?
1: Here are the basics of learned helplessness. First, the event is inescapable, the first event. Nothing you can do matters. And what we believed was that people learned that nothing they did mattered. And this had two consequences. The first consequence is you became passive later on, particularly when you faced a similar kind of annoying or traumatic event. And the second problem was that you had a lot of trouble learning that you could do something about it. So once you had learned that nothing you did mattered, it was very hard to unlearn it. But the most surprising thing we found, Shankar, was there was an emotional consequence as well, that people felt sad and anxious. So there was passivity, cognitive difficulty, and emotional sadness and anxiety. Importantly, this was not the result of trauma itself. We controlled for that. It was a result of not having any control over trauma. And so that was the operative variable that in many ways has been the arc of my entire life's work.

0: And of course, you can think about so many groups of people who experience something like this in the real world. If you're a small child, for instance, your life is governed by people who are bigger than you, more powerful than you. And if they treat you badly, you might not have options to escape your circumstances. If you're trapped in poverty, for example, you might not have the ability to escape your circumstances. And you can quickly see how these experiments in the lab might have much, much bigger consequences in the real world.
1: Exactly. And so I thought a great deal about poverty, about war, and in particular, adult circumstances in which you're helpless. And there was a literature that I got very interested in about sudden death itself. I remember interviewing someone named Harold Kushner, who had just come back from being a prisoner of war in Hanoi. And Harold told me the story of his best friend, Robert. They were down to about 95 pounds by then, but they kept Robert going by telling them that he was first on the list to be released, and that in December he was going to be released, particularly if he cooperated and told them about what he did during the war. Well, December 1st came around, and he wasn't released. And Harold told me Robert just shriveled up and within a few days was dead. So I was not only interested in early experiences of abuse, helplessness, systematic experiences like poverty, but adult experiences in which, even though you've had a lifetime of doing well and you're deprived of control, what the consequences were.

0: I understand that at one point, Marty, you spotted a connection between what you were seeing with learned helplessness and the pervasive phenomenon of depression. Talk about that connection that you made.
1: When I was a graduate student, one of my young professors was someone named Jim Gear. And Jim came up to look at the helpless dogs. And he looked at them, he said, "Marty, that's depression." I said, "Well, what's depression, Jim?" And now, if we go back to 1970, depression was not a category. So if you looked at the diagnostic categories, there was something called manic depression. But by 1975, the Diagnostic and Statistical Manual of the American Psychiatric Association for the first time isolated a new disorder called unipolar depression. Unipolar depression had 9 different symptoms, and if 5 of them were present for 2 weeks or more, you got the diagnosis. So the symptoms were passivity, cognitive difficulty, sadness, anxiety, trouble sleeping, food not tasting good, numbness, lack of mirth, and thoughts of death. So, I looked at those 9 symptoms, and then I looked at the very large literature on learned helplessness, which had accumulated by 1975. 8 of the 9 symptoms were present. The only one that wasn't present in the laboratory was thoughts of death. And that's probably because we're using things like loud noise. And so I proposed that learned helplessness was a model of depression. And indeed, that went on to become the leading model of depression. And it led to a vibrant neuroscience in which people tried out drugs that broke up helplessness in the laboratory, in rats, for example, and then tried them in people. And it turned out the drugs that worked to break up helplessness in the laboratory became the leading antidepressants.
0: Now, the research that you were conducting at this time was focused on the people who experienced adverse conditions. They became helpless and then perhaps even depressed. But there was also another group of subjects that at first you didn't pay so much attention to. Tell me about this group of subjects, Marty. Who were they and what did you notice?
1: In the entire helplessness literature, both in animals and people, the helplessness effect was statistical. So when I described a person becoming passive and just sitting in the shuttle box and not doing anything, that was 5 out of 8 people on average. Or a helpless rat, that 5 out of 8 of them were helpless, but about a third were not. And so starting in the 1970s, I began to ask, well, what is it about some people, some animals, that made them resilient or resistant to helplessness? What is it about some people that make you, in spite of the fact that your girlfriend has rejected you, your stocks have gone down, what is it that gives some people the courage to transcend helplessness? And this was the turning point in my career.

0: So you started thinking about what might distinguish the people who become helpless and passive in the face of adversity from those who remain motivated and energetic. Were there differences between the groups in the stories they told about their experiences, Marty?
1: Yes, and it led to nailing down what it was about the one-third of people who didn't become helpless. Optimism versus pessimism. These were vague terms to me at the time, but what we wondered was, when you have a bad experience, a traumatic experience, you could believe there's nothing I can do and I'm helpless. But we postulated from the stories we heard that what protected people from helplessness, what made them resilient, was different dimensions of interpreting what happens to you when bad events occur. So first, you might believe that the bad event was going to last forever, or you might believe it was temporary. And so, for example, if you fail an examination, you might say, I had a hangover. That's temporary. That means the next time you confront an examination, you'll be fine. On the other hand, you might say to yourself, I'm stupid. That's permanent. So the first thing we thought about was, when bad events occur to you, Shankar, do you reflexively believe they're going to last forever? Or do you believe, no, just this one time? The second dimension we worried about was pervasive versus local. And that is, you're rejected by your girlfriend. You could believe, I'm unlovable. Well, unlovable is pervasive. And it means no matter who you come across, you're not going to find love. On the other hand, you might say, that's her. And we postulated that people who believed that helplessness was pervasive would go on to generalize across situations. People who believed it was temporary would recover quickly. So we began to look at the way people interpreted the bad events in their lives. And this opened up an enormous literature on learned optimism. And it basically showed that the people who became helpless in the laboratory believed the helplessness was permanent, pervasive, and typically their fault. The third of people who didn't become helpless believed it was temporary, it was just this one situation, and it wasn't their fault.
0: So having established the importance of explanatory styles, Marty, you began to generate evidence that an optimistic or pessimistic explanatory style can significantly affect how people go about pursuing goals. One place you explored this was at the West Point Military Academy. Paint a picture for me of that study.
1: So we not only asked the question about depression. So what we did was to take large groups of people at time one, measure their explanatory style, and then go on to predict who's going to become depressed. And it turned out the pessimists, the people who believed it's me, it's going to last forever, are between 2 and 8 times as likely to become depressed. And so we then asked the question, let's test this in the real world. And so one thing we did is we went to West Point. And West Point at the time, and still does to some extent, had something called Beast Barracks. Well, West Point is one of the most selective schools in the United States. These are very highly qualified young men and women. But in the first 6 weeks, in midsummer, July, they arrive at West Point and they're put through 6 weeks of helplessness experience, in which the attempt is explicitly to break them. They're woken up at 4 in the morning, sent on a 10-mile run. They're systematically abused. And my memory is that about a third of the candidates drop out. So we asked the question, could you predict from day one in Beast Barracks who was going to drop out? And it turned out it was the pessimists who dropped out. We then looked at something very similar about the grades you get in college. We looked at the optimists and the pessimists, and we asked who does much better than their talent augurs, and it was the optimists, and who does much worse, and it was the pessimists. And then in selling insurance, exactly the same thing. I had been working on learned helplessness and optimism in Olympic swimming, and I had just come back from a day of looking at our Olympic swimming data, and the phone was ringing. I picked up the phone, and it was an insurance salesman, and I hung up on him. And I said to myself, gee, this must be an awfully difficult job. I mean, people hanging up on you all the time. And it so happened that the month before, I had become friendly from a professional meeting with the CEO of Metropolitan Life. And I had told him about optimism and pessimism. And he said, well, Marty, if you ever have an application to life insurance, give me a call. So I called him up and I said, well, how do you hire life insurance salesmen? He said, well, there's an SAT of life insurance, recommendations, do you want to make a lot of money? And we hire 5,000 new salesmen a year because of this. But after 1 year, 50% of them drop out. And after 4 years, 90% of them have quit. They just can't take the rejection. Said, well, I think I've got a test that might predict who can stick with a difficult job like life insurance. We've just found out it predicts grade point average and it predicts Olympic swimming success. Maybe it'll predict professional success. So indeed, Metropolitan Life started to give the test. First, they found that the pessimistic life insurance salesman is more optimistic than you or me. You have to be Frankensteinianly optimistic to even start. And then they hired a special force of 140 salespeople who knocked the top off of optimism scale. This special force outsold everyone at MetLife. And by the end of 4 years, 75%, as opposed to 10%, were still working. So we basically found across success in Beast Barracks, grade point average, and difficult jobs that the optimists did better than the pessimists. And they were the people who didn't become helpless in the laboratory.

0: Most of us think our lives are shaped by events. But just as important is the meaning we assign to those events. 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I'm Shankar Vedantam.
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0: your own experiences of feeling helpless? 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Martin Seligman is a psychologist at the University of Pennsylvania. He's the author of many books, including, most recently, Agency: The Psychological History of Human Progress. Marty, so much of this conversation has really been about whether people feel like they can make a difference in their own lives. It's about the idea of agency. How do you define that term?
1: Agency is the opposite of learned helplessness. If you break it down, it's got three beliefs. The first is efficacy, and that's the belief that in the here and now, you can accomplish a specific goal. The second was optimism, and that's the belief that you can accomplish this goal not just now, but into the future and into the far future. And the third is imagination, which was the range of possible goals that you might achieve. And the broader the range of goals, the more agency. So full-blown agency is efficacy. I can do it in the here and now. Optimism, I can do it in the future. And imagination, I can innovate across many different situations.
0: So this idea of agency is something that fascinates you, and you think that it tells us the story of humankind. How so, Marty?
1: My hypothesis was that because agency is such a potent force, that maybe this was the psychological state that was key to progress and innovation. Let me take you through some of the main highlights which convinced me of this. One of the great mysteries of human history, it's called the mystery of the axial age. So come back with me to 1000 BCE. What you've got is primitive societies, small villages. This is true of Greece, it's true of the Hebrews, it's true of China, it's true of India, it's true of Persia, 1,000 years BCE. 500 years BCE, all of these societies have changed radically. The Buddha has lived, Confucius has lived, Socrates has lived, and progress breaks out. Technology, medicine, arts, literature, the first smatterings of political freedom. What happened between 1000 and 500 BCE? I think I've discovered the answer. And that is humans discover the concept of agency. So the hypothesis I had was that maybe in 1000 BCE, they didn't have the words for agency. Words like "I can do it," human agency, and the like. And there's an entire lexicon of agency which I had created. So in Homer, for example, in the Iliad, Achilles doesn't decide to act. Athena tells Achilles to act. But 100 years later, in the Odyssey, you've got Odysseus, who's this clever, cunning, wily person. The gods have started to leave the stage. And so, convincingly, across these cultures, by 500 BCE,

0: got a massive vocabulary of human agency, and you can track it almost century by century. So I took the entire Old Testament and looked for agentic verbs and words. And grossly, you can see that the Torah is God commanding and humans obeying, with a few exceptions like choose life. But as you go into the prophets and the writings, human agentic words occur more, divine agentic words occur less. And now it turns out you can have AI read the entire Old Testament, book by book, and rate how agentic each book is. And you plot it across time, and it's linear. So as time goes on from the Torah to essentially 300 BCE, the Babylonian exile, more and more agency occurs. And if you plot it against human innovation, population, standard of living, political freedom, technology, it's linearly related to the development of the words.
1: I mean, in some ways, the point that you're making, Marty, is that there was a time when people essentially turned their fates over to the gods, where they assumed that the gods were telling them what to do, that their fates were, you know, written on their foreheads, if you will. And over time, people started to feel, no, in fact, it's not the gods, but I, the individual, who actually can do things. And your argument really is that the more people have come to feel like they themselves can be the architects of their future, the more, in fact, that future has shown signs of flourishing, signs of innovation and progress.
0: Exactly so. Two comments on it. Progress and agency have not been linearly going up in human history. And when does progress stagnate? When does the human condition deteriorate? And the Christian Middle Ages are a very interesting example of that. And this is not what you were taught in school. But basically, early Christianity is highly agentic and highly optimistic, and then something radical happens. In actually 383 AD, and it's Saint Augustine. Saint Augustine says, grace is arbitrarily bestowed by God. Predestination occurs, and there is no human will that is independent of arbitrary grace. This becomes the theology of the Middle Ages. And if you plot progress across time, basically the Middle Ages believe that God does it and humans don't do it. And it's not until the Renaissance that Augustine's views are overthrown and progress breaks out. So that's one point. When does stagnation occur? But the other has to do with China versus the West and the importance of agency in China. Western agency, Shankar, is about I can do it, the individual. And indeed, progress in the West is intimately related to I can do it. But we've asked exactly the same question about the history of China. But in the history of China, we quantify we agency as well as I agency. And to make a long story short, the balance in China between we agency and I agency is what predicts population, innovation, GDP, and the like. And when we agency in the form of the state is very high and crushes individual agency, that's when you get stagnation and regression. But when there's a balance between collective agency and individual agency in China, that's when progress breaks out.
1: In your book, Marty, you tell the story of the Wright brothers. Of course, their story is well known today as sort of the inventors of flight and aviation. But you tell their story in the context of agency. Explain what you mean.
0: Yes, I think the Wright brothers are a very important figure, not only because heavier-than-air flight, I think, is the second most important discovery of the last 2,000 years, but because of the creativity in the face of adversity that the Wright brothers showed. What's so important to me about the Wright brothers is there are two theories of what the locus of innovation and creativity is. One is Michelangelo, the brow of Zeus, individual genius, thinking things up. The second theory, less popular, is that it's McCartney and Lennon, Balanchine and Farrell, Kahneman and Tversky, Orville and Wilbur Wright, in which creativity is the back and forth between two people. So the important thing for me about the Wright brothers was not only their individual persistence in extremely difficult problem, but the innovation was not a function of one human brain, but a function of two going back and forth.
1: A reminder, has this conversation evoked your own experiences of feeling helpless? Or has it reminded you of a time when you stepped up and took charge of your own destiny? If you have a personal story you'd be willing to share with the Hidden Brain audience, or a question or comment about the science of optimism and pessimism, please find a very quiet room and record a voice memo on your phone. 2 or 3 minutes is plenty. Then email the file to us at feedback@hiddenbrain.org using the subject line, How to Make a Difference. Again, that's feedback@hiddenbrain.org. In our episode next week, we take a deep dive into the ingredients and drivers of agency. We examine how people can become more agentic and how you can help the people around you discover their autonomy, drive, and self-confidence. Marty told me how he himself has taken his research to heart and learned to be more optimistic and agentic. And, as he puts it, less of a grouch.
0: I think it's important to tell you about it, Shankar. I'm sitting in the garden. I'm a gardener with my 5-year-old daughter, Nikki. We're weeding together. I am grimly pulling weeds out. Nikki's having a wonderful time. She's dancing and singing, throwing weeds in the air, running around, and I shouted at her, Nikki, get to work. And Nikki walks away from me. She comes back and says, Daddy, can I talk to you? I said, yeah, what is it, Nikki? Daddy, do you remember that before my 5th birthday, I was a whiner, that I whined all the time? I said, yeah, Nikki, you were pretty horrible. And Nikki said, well, that was 2 weeks ago, my birthday. And have you noticed that I haven't whined once in the last 2 weeks? I said, oh, yeah. Yeah, you've been a real pleasure. And, well, Daddy, on my 5th birthday, I decided I wasn't going to whine anymore. And that was the hardest thing I've ever done. And if I can stop whining, you can stop being such a grouch. Well, this was for me an epiphany, and it changed my career. In that moment, Shankar, I realized that I was a grouch. And indeed, I was proud of being a grouch. What a grouch does, he sees everything wrong with what's going on, criticizes it, and corrects it. And it occurred to me for the first time in my life that maybe any success I had had in life was not because I was a grouch, but in spite of it. And so I resolved to personally change. And by the way, I do measure these things, shocker, and I'm a completely different person than I was 30 years ago. I'm not a grouch anymore.

0: Martin Seligman is a psychologist at the University of Pennsylvania. He's the author of Agency, The Psychological History of Human Progress. Marty, thank you so much for joining me today on Hidden Brain.
1: I've been enjoying our time together. This is great fun for me, Shankar. I hope it's fun for you.
0: 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Tara Boyle is our executive producer. I'm Hidden Brain's executive editor. 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I'm Shankar Vedantam. 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
3: 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I'm Dina Temple-Raston. And today on the show... A photographer who answered a job ad that seemed almost too good to be true, a woman who thought she'd found love online, and a marketplace where the buyers and sellers had no idea who was really running the site. Three stories about people who thought they knew what they were signing up for, and they didn't. We'll be right back.
7: Live from NPR News, I'm Joel Snyder. Palestinian leader Mahmoud Abbas is urging the UN to help save a two-state solution by preserving the land where a Palestinian state should be. He spoke via video since the U.S. refused him a visa. Israel's prime minister, though, did get to deliver his address in person, as NPR's Michelle Kellerman reports.
8: Dozens of diplomats walked out of the General Assembly hall as Prime Minister Benjamin Netanyahu came to the podium while his supporters cheered from the public gallery.
9: If there are any other moral cowards who haven't yet left this hall, please do so now. Thank you very much.
8: He went on to defend the U.S. and Israeli war against Iran, calling it one of the easiest decisions he's ever had to make. In what sounded like a campaign speech, he said Israel has hammered Hamas in Gaza and pummeled Hezbollah in Lebanon. And he blasted his many critics here, saying they're telling lies when they accuse Israel of genocide. Michelle Kellerman, NPR News, the United Nations.
7: At the White House tonight, President Trump hosting a state dinner for the visiting Chinese leader Xi Jinping. As human rights demonstrators protested outside, calling for greater freedoms in Tibet, Hong Kong, and Taiwan. NPR's Brian Mann is following the return to the White House of reporters from CNN, MS Now, and Politico after a federal judge temporarily blocked President Trump's attempt to ban them. He has more on Trump's reaction to the decision.
10: Writing on his Truth Social platform, Trump again accused U.S. journalists without offering evidence of conspiring to make up false stories about him. Then, according to a pool report from press photographers with Trump today during his meeting with Xi, Trump reportedly made a joke about China having the friendliest press corps. China, of course, is a communist nation with overwhelming government control over free speech and the press.
7: There has been some back and forth. Early today, reporters from all three outlets said the White House continued to block him from the grounds before access was granted after a few hours. And journalists for CNN and MS Now say they were denied entry to cover this evening's state dinner. Mortgage rates are above 7% this week, their highest level since January 2025. NPR's Stephen Pasaha says that's driven in large part by the U.S. war against Iran.
11: The war's been creating a lot of volatility in the bond market, which affects the cost of borrowing, including for a home. The average 30-year fixed-rate mortgage is at 7.03%, according to Freddie Mac. That's a full percentage point higher than it was before the war started in late February. Getting a standard loan for a $400,000 home today versus back then means paying hundreds of dollars more each month. Other factors are also worrying bond traders, like the Federal Reserve raising interest rates last week. A modest move, but some of the Fed's policymakers are signaling more rate hikes could be on the way. Stephen Pasaha, NPR News.
7: This is NPR News. The Trump administration is turning to the U.S. Supreme Court, asking the justices to intervene to allow third-party deportations in an emergency third-country deportations, rather. In an emergency filing, the White House is asking that a ruling by a federal judge in Boston be put on hold while it appeals. U.S. District Judge Brian Murphy ruled that the Homeland Security Department's policy to remove migrants to third countries is unlawful. When President Trump took office, he vowed to dismantle the Education Department, saying the changes would not affect sending money to America's neediest students. But NPR's Shanaki Mehta reports that federal education employees tell a different story.
12: NPR spoke to five current employees at the agency who all asked not to be named because they fear losing their jobs. The Education Department told NPR the changes will increase efficiency, but workers say being scattered across several federal agencies makes sending money to states and schools less efficient, partly because staffers used to manage grants with one system at education. Now, some are using several systems at other agencies they say aren't built for education grants. NPR also found moving people in and out of the Ed Department may be costing taxpayer dollars. Ed workers are moving out of a building that was just renovated for their needs. It may cost hundreds of millions more to update the building again for the Energy Department, which is supposed to move in. Janaki Mehta, NPR News.
7: Hurricane Polo drenching Mexico's coast. Forecasters at the National Hurricane Center warning of life-threatening flooding and mudslides. Farther west, Nolo has strengthened into a hurricane forecast to approach Hawaii Friday night. 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
3: From Recorded Future News and PRX, this is Click Here. Just a quick warning for listeners. There are sounds of explosions and gunfire in this story. When Charles Njoki landed in Moscow, he thought he'd finally made it.
6: The moment I arrived at Moscow and seeing how advanced the city and the country is, I was really happy because I realized it's a dream come true.
3: The city felt fast and bright and ordered, like a version of the future other people already lived in. Charles had come from Kenya, where he was a photographer. He shot weddings, music videos, drone footage, the kind of freelancer who was always chasing the next job, hoping maybe the next phone call might be the one to finally change things. And the one that brought him to Moscow looked different than the others. The recruiter kept responding quickly and confidently. And when Charles sent over videos showing what he could do with a drone, the recruiter liked what he saw.
13: And he said he had a position for someone who was so good at flying them, though he was kind of vague as to what exactly the job would be.
6: They acknowledged and they loved what I was doing, so they just gave me an invitation. And I really was eager to join, because seeing the number or the kind of money they were paying, I was really happy, because I knew I'm gonna change my life and my people back here at home.
13: To Charles, it didn't feel like some random internet job posting. It felt personal, like someone had finally noticed him. So he sold his car, bought a plane ticket, and told his family that he was finally getting his big break. Though not everyone thought the job sounded like such a great opportunity.
6: My wife began telling me, "Babe, I don't want you to go. I just want you to stay." I can remember even my son crying a lot, telling me, "Dad, please don't go. Just stay here."
13: Charles went anyway. And when he landed in Moscow, he reached for his phone. The recruiter had promised to meet him there.
14: "The customer you're trying to reach is not available."
13: No answer. He tried again. Still nothing.
6: I could not find him.
13: Right. He ghosted you.
6: Yes, he ghosted me. Like, we never even met.
13: At first, Charles didn't think scam. He thought maybe the guy was late or asleep or stuck in traffic somewhere. The recruiter had given him an office address before he flew over. So the next morning, Charles decided to go there and see if he could sort everything out.
6: He gave me even the location. He gave me an app, which I used to request a cab.
13: And even then, nothing about this felt completely fake. A little strange, maybe a little improvised, but not fake. The office, when he found it, looked ordinary enough. People were already waiting for him. They had a contract ready, sitting out in the open. And weirdly, that reassured him. Because contracts feel official. They mean systems are in place. Someone knows who you are. But there was just one problem.
6: First of all, it was written in Russian. It's something I could not read. And I tried to talk to the people I found in that office. Tell them, "Hey, brother, I need to understand this thing."
13: There were just pages of dense Cyrillic text. But it was official looking, in exactly the way contracts are supposed to look. "This contract is all standard," the office workers told him. "Just paperwork."
6: They're telling me, "Brother, don't worry. We heard you are a drone operator. Just sign it, and then you'll just go and operate drones."
13: Even now, Charles can still picture that office. The fluorescent lights, the desk, the contract sitting in front of him. He was tired from traveling, jet-lagged, in a country where he didn't speak the language. By then, he'd already sold his car, told his family that his whole life was about to change. So turning around no longer felt possible. So Charles picked up the pen and signed a contract he couldn't read. At first, the decision didn't seem catastrophic. Nobody pulled a gun on him. Nobody shouted or threatened him. The process just continued. Charles stayed in Moscow for a few more days, and then they put him on a train to St. Petersburg, where they said they'd give him his assignment. The ride took hours. Charles barely remembers it. And by then, things seemed to be moving fast, too fast. One car ride, then another, people giving directions he couldn't understand, doors opening, doors closing. And then there was a lot of waiting around. And slowly, the world around him started to feel less like contract work and more like something else. Something military. There were men smoking outside concrete buildings, heavy bags stacked against walls, and everybody seemed to know where they were supposed to go except Charles. And then, one morning, Charles was summoned into one of those buildings.
6: I was taken to the barracks. When I'm inside the barracks, I was now given the uniforms.
13: Not camera equipment, not drone gear. Military uniforms. And even then, Charles still thought he was there to fly drones, just in a different way than he'd expected.
6: So I knew I'm going to be operating a drone in the military.
13: To Charles, that still sounded like technical work, flying drones somewhere behind the lines, not carrying a rifle into a battlefield. And for a while, it actually seemed like things might work out the way he thought they were supposed to. One commander in particular seemed genuinely excited to meet him.
6: He asked me, "Are you from Africa?" I tell him, "Yes, I'm from Africa." And he said, "Ah, wow. We've never had such people who can operate such drones." The guy was really happy. And he told me, "Now, wait, I'll tell you when you'll start now practicing."
13: So Charles trained. He learned to assemble drones. And then one day, another soldier pulled him aside.
6: The Russian guy who met me some few days, and he told me, "Brother, do you know which you are in? When you're taken to the front, you're not going to come back."
13: Taken to the front? Not Moscow? Not even Russia? Ukraine? Not behind the scenes? And maybe not even flying drones?
6: I was shocked. Why are you guys telling me to go at the front and fight? Yet I never come here to do that.
13: And the commander looked back at him and said,
6: "Have you signed the contract? If you sign the contract, then shut up your mouth and go and fight."
13: A few weeks later, Charles found himself in Ukraine, not as a photographer, not as a drone operator, but on the front lines of a war he never meant to join. And just another warning here, there are explosions and descriptions of war coming up that might not be appropriate for kids.
6: Let me tell you, to my shocking, I've never seen so many people dead. I saw a lot of dead bodies.
13: Back in Kenya, drones helped Charles imagine a future. In Ukraine, they hunted him through the trees.
6: The moment I heard the voice, I started running.
13: At first, it was just a faint buzzing above the forest canopy, easy to ignore, easy to mistake for something harmless. But then it started moving, closer, faster. The other soldiers opened fire in the direction of the noise.
6: When they started shooting, it saw them, and immediately they started going towards them.
13: The drone seemed almost alive, following movement, tracking panic. Then...
6: yes, one of the guy's head exploded. That was noisy, man. Noisy.
13: Another drone swept in behind the first one.
6: The drone, the way it was coming, the explosion and the way it fell on that guy, that blast, it threw me very far.
13: Everything went dark.
6: I can remember waking up and trying to think, am I dead? Or where are my friends?
13: When Charles opened his eyes, the forest had gone quiet again. His hand was broken, the men around him were dead, and the drone was gone. Charles would eventually make it out, back to Moscow and then home to Kenya. But by then, people tracking Russia's recruitment networks had started hearing versions of the story over and over again.
15: This disturbing video appears to show an African recruit in the Russian army with a landmine strapped to his chest. He is being ordered to storm Ukrainian positions on the front lines.
13: The names were different, the countries were different, but the pattern kept repeating. An online job ad, a recruiter who answered quickly, a contract written in a language they didn't understand. And then suddenly they weren't chasing opportunity anymore. They were being pulled into someone else's war. Dennis Munyu is a research fellow at the Global Center for Policy and Strategy in Nairobi, and he's been watching the exodus.
16: There are over 1,000 Kenyans who have been recruited into the Russia-Ukraine war. They are increasingly being targeted because they represent a large pool of economically vulnerable and under-regulated labor.
13: They're all young men answering online job ads for work in Russia. Construction jobs, security jobs, drone jobs. The offers spread through TikTok, WhatsApp, and Telegram. sometimes through influencers showing off life in Moscow, sometimes through local employment agencies.
16: With the local agency, it's very easy for you to trust it, and it has built credibility among the Kenyan people.
13: And that's part of what makes this work. The internet isn't just connecting strangers anymore. It's making distant people feel familiar. Russia's military has been under enormous strain since the invasion of Ukraine. Heavy losses, a grinding war, and a constant need for more soldiers. So researchers say the Kremlin and networks operating around it widened the search, looking farther and farther afield for recruits, especially in places where stable work can be hard to find. And online, those vulnerabilities travel fast, with a message, a repost, a recruiter who answers quickly and sounds like he believes in you. And suddenly, a job offer from thousands of miles away doesn't feel distant at all. It feels strangely intimate. Just ask Charles. Now, he says, he wishes he'd listened to his son after that job offer came through. So now Charles is trying to warn other people before they make the same mistake he did.
17: Any person who's thinking to go to Russia, he needs to sit and rethink, because if you don't know what is there, you should not even dare.
13: When we come back, a dark web marketplace, an undercover police operation, and the strange moment when criminals realized the site they trusted had been watching them the entire time. I'm Dina Temple-Raston, and you're listening to Click Here. Stay with us.
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19: I'm Craig Swagler, President and CEO of Baltimore Public Media. 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
13: Welcome back. 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I'm Dina Temple-Raston. The internet is full of people pretending to be someone they're not. Scammers, recruiters, fake accounts. But sometimes the deception runs in the other direction. Karen Duffin explains.
20: If you spend enough time around cyber investigators, you start to hear the same people come up again and again. Not just the names of hackers, but the names of the groups that fight them. And legendary among them is the Dutch National High-Tech Crimes Unit.
21: Together, we have managed to do it again. We were able to intercept and read messages exchanged between serious criminals.
20: They've worked some of the most complex dark web investigations in the world. Cases that are hard to crack because they don't sit neatly in one country or one system or even one kind of crime. And inside that unit, there's the mix of people you might expect and some you wouldn't, like this guy.
0: I'm Ronald Werkers. I'm a Dutch police officer, as you can say, an old school police officer. This year, 50 years in the police force.
20: Ronald Werkers made his way through the ranks the traditional way.
0: I started as a regular street cop. I've been a motorcycle police officer, community police officer, homicide detective, burglary detective, riot squad member. I'm always the guy also on the streets, the first at the scene, and I want to be there where the action is.
20: About 10 years ago, the action started to move. The calls were still coming in, the work was still there, but more and more, the action wasn't happening out on the street. It was happening in the digital world. And Ronald remembers thinking, if that's where it was going, that's where I want to go too.
0: I thought, what do I want to do for the next 10, 15 years? And cyber is the new frontier.
20: So he made a late career pivot and applied for a job on the high-tech crimes unit, a place where the crime scene didn't sit so much behind police tape as it lived on servers, inside networks and systems designed to hide who's really on the other end. And while Ronald wasn't a programmer, he thought he had a lot to offer.
0: My pitch was, I'm a street copper. I think I can be the connection between traditional police and the new cyber cops.
20: Others could get into the systems, and Ronald would make sure the case held up after they got there.
0: It's very important, the paperwork, because without the paperwork, no conviction. If it's not on paper, it doesn't exist.
20: And it was a few years into his new job when Ronald found himself pulled into a case that people in cyber circles are still talking about. It's centered around a marketplace called Hansa, one of the largest dark web markets in Europe. In its heyday, Hansa was working with thousands of drug dealers, with tens of thousands of listings, everything from cocaine to MDMA to heroin. And as dark markets go, it was a place built to feel, well, reliable, structured, even professional. And the high-tech crimes unit had been watching it for years.
0: Hansa became our child. It became our baby.
20: And like most markets on the dark web, it wasn't supposed to be easy to find, and it definitely wasn't supposed to be easy to shut down. Until one day, the unit got an unexpected tip. Not just a username or a rumor, they had a tip about a server. And this one appeared to be connected to Hansa. Not the live site itself, but something more vulnerable. The equivalent of finding a recording of criminals planning their crimes. Because what they found was what's called a development server. It's the place where Hansa's team would plan out new features and test them before going live. In essence, the blueprints of their marketplace. And this server was sitting in the Netherlands, which meant, for the Dutch unit, they had jurisdiction. They moved quickly. They reached out to the hosting company, who got them inside the server, where they installed monitoring equipment. And this allowed them to track data moving in and out in real time. And inside that data was a pathway to the Holy Grail, the machine running Hansa's entire marketplace, essentially the scene of the crime. And once they got into that machine, they copied the drives, pulled the data, the full internal history of the site, every transaction, every message. And buried in all of that, they found something even more valuable, a set of chat logs, the back and forth between Hansa members stretching back years. And this contained not just pseudonyms, but real names, and in one case, a home address, which meant they weren't just inside Hansa's machines, they were close to the people running it, close enough to end it. And for a moment, that's what this looked like. Another takedown, another marketplace down.
1: the normal response would be like, if we can get to the server, then we can take it down and we can investigate it.
20: This is Michael, who worked with Ronald on the high-tech crimes unit. He felt that the normal response, a takedown, wasn't enough.
1: And the problem with that in that you get we call it a waterbed effect, where if we take it down, it will just pop up somewhere else.
20: Push it down in one place and the criminal activity doesn't disappear. It just moves somewhere else. Same vendors, same buyers, same system, just under a different name. And this is when the conversation began to shift.
0: Someone came up with the idea, let's do something different.
20: What if, instead of shutting the market down, they quietly took it over, ran Hansa themselves? That way, they could stay long enough to map the networks, long enough to build cases, long enough to understand just how far this system reached. Not infiltrating one market, one buyer, one transaction, but the entire ecosystem.
0: It's going deep undercover. Go back to the movies, Donnie Brasco type of thing.
4: Who he's with and who he's close to, they're all the top dogs now. He's
0: right. For all of us, it was kind of a Donnie Brasco thing, yes.
20: As it turned out, two of the men that Dutch investigators believed were running Hansa were living in Germany. And in one of those moments that sounds almost scripted, German authorities were already investigating them. Not for Hansa, for another criminal case entirely. And that mattered because it created a rare kind of opportunity. If they coordinated with the German police and had them arrest the men on the unrelated charges, there would be a small window where the site itself might suddenly be left unattended. No goodbye message, no shutdown notice, nothing that would alert Hansa users that something was wrong. And the Dutch investigators realized that if they moved carefully enough, they could slip into that window and quietly take control of the site before users realized that the original site managers were gone. So when German police detained the suspects, the Dutch high-tech crime unit stepped in and quietly took control of Hansa. The police were now secretly running one of the largest dark web drug markets in the world.
0: I was excited. Yes, let's do it. Everybody was a bit stoked about it.
20: If you were logging into Hansa that day, you wouldn't have noticed anything at all. The login page looked the same, the listings were still there, messages kept moving through the system, exactly like they had before.
0: Nobody noticed the police had taken over Hansa Market. We had full control on it at that moment.
20: On the surface, it was business as usual. But that was just the beginning, because taking over the market was one thing, keeping it believable required something else entirely. Because people were logging in, orders were moving, and when things went wrong, as they often did, someone had to respond.
1: Lots of time users, buyers and vendors do not agree upon their deal. And then as a market, you have to decide who's right. So a lot of time goes into that.
20: So they did the work. They answered messages, resolved disputes, kept vendors from walking away and buyers from losing trust. And ironically, the better they did it, the more this criminal system held together. This is Sander, one of the members of the unit.
22: We definitely felt that we were running the market better than they were.
20: The more smoothly things ran, the more activity flowed through the site. More transactions, more conversations. And that all meant more chances to understand how it all worked from the inside. And once they were in that position, they could do small things that looked like routine maintenance, but were actually traps. Like say, oops, I'm so sorry, but your account information got deleted accidentally. Could you upload it again into this little Excel document?
22: Because it's a Microsoft Excel document that gives you more opportunities to hide a beacon inside. And by doing so, we could see the IP address of the computer that downloaded this pixel.
20: And each interaction revealed a little more, a location, a device, a network. And all the while, the market kept running, which meant something else was happening at the same time. Trust was growing, not because the system was secure, but because it appeared to be. And then the operation got bigger. Another major dark web marketplace, something called Alphabay, went down. And suddenly, thousands of users were looking for a new place to go. And many of them landed on Hansa. Traffic surged, new accounts poured in. And for a brief moment, the investigators weren't just watching one marketplace. They were watching a much larger piece of the dark web economy from the inside. They kept it going as long as they could, until finally they had enough evidence, and they flipped the switch. They shut Hansa down. When users tried to log in after that, they didn't find listings or even a login screen. They found a message. The site had been seized, it said, and had been under law enforcement control for weeks. A bait, and then a quiet switch revealed all at once. Sonder again.
22: After the Hansa takedown, many of these vendors were so scared that they were compromised, that their identity was leaked, that they started a completely new identity on the remaining markets.
20: And that may have been the real impact. Not the arrests, not the money, but the doubt. Because on the dark web, everything depends on a kind of shared fiction, that the person on the other side of the screen is who they say they are. After Hansa, that fiction was harder to believe. And, you know, the system didn't disappear. Markets came back. They always do. But something had shifted. For a while, at least, people weren't so sure who they were dealing with. And that uncertainty may make people just a little more reticent to participate in these marketplaces. And that's where this kind of bait and switch lands differently. Because most of the time, deception online works against you. It pulls you in, hides what really is happening, reveals itself too late. But in this case, the deception ran the other way. It gave investigators a way in, and it let them stay there just long enough to turn the system on itself.
13: That was Karen Duffin. Coming up, another sleight of hand, but this one has a much more familiar ring to it.
8: After 3 days, he said to me, "I've been looking to have someone for a wife, and I'd like you to know that you're going to be that person."
13: That's when we come back. I'm Dina Temple-Raston. 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
7: I'm Dina Temple-Raston. In this hour, we've been looking at online deception, the kind that hides inside opportunity, a job offer, a marketplace, a message from someone who seems to understand you. Because the internet is very good at manufacturing trust, at making strangers feel familiar. And sometimes, all it takes is finding the right person at the right moment. For Ruth Grover, that moment began in a quiet seaside town in northern England, a place called Hartlepool, where Ruth had been a dispatcher for the local police department, and her husband, Jeff, was a cop. After decades of long shifts and hard work, they decided to take early retirement. They'd visit their kids, spend long stretches of time in the Greek islands. But life had a different plan for them. Jeff was diagnosed with cancer and died a short time later.
8: A couple of years after that, I put widowed on my Facebook account.
7: That incredibly sad seven-letter word, widowed, had an unexpected effect for Ruth.
8: I suddenly became very attractive. I suddenly became very beautiful to four-star generals in the U.S. Army, which I thought was a bit strange.
7: A lonely four-star Army general had started writing her Facebook messages, lots of them.
8: After 3 days, he said to me, I've been looking to have someone for a wife, and I'd like you to know that you're going to be that person.
7: The thing is, Ruth wasn't even looking for love. She had no interest in being that person. And then Ruth's instincts kicked in, honed from years of being a police dispatcher.
8: I think if you don't understand something, question it. Because I worked on telephone and radio with police. So if somebody rang in, you had to find out as much information as you could before you passed it on, because you couldn't dispatch anybody to a house where there was a burglary and they all had guns or anything like that, you know? So you've got to question.
7: And when she was inundated with non-stop messages and professions of love, she knew something was up.
8: I think it was the wanting to marry me after 3 days that finally did it.
11: You are quite charming.
7: It took no time at all for Ruth to start Googling and discover that her four-star general wasn't even a military man at all.
8: The four-star general they used on me was actually a German folk singer. just his head photoshopped on somebody else's body.
7: And while this is almost funny in hindsight, at the time, Ruth found the scam kind of insulting.
8: This person thought I was such a desperate widow that he could marry me in 3 days. And when I learned about it, I was even more angry.
7: Because this is how the bait works. It targets a moment, grief, loneliness, vulnerability, and then builds from there. Ruth was lucky. She saw right through it, quickly. But she also knew something else. Most people don't. One night, she was stewing over this.
8: I was in a mood. I was actually watching football, soccer.
12: Hello, both Robbie and Tim in the studio were talking about Casemiro and his...
8: I was watching a team called Manchester United, and I was watching them and I thought, we need a team. This has got to be a team effort.
7: That's when the idea shifted. This couldn't be about one fake general. It had to be bigger than that. So Ruth decided to take matters into her own hands and create a team of people who could help. She called it, with apologies to her favorite football club, Scam Haters United. Romance scams have been around just about as long as there have been people looking for love. But now, they're easier to run and easier to scale.
23: I got scammed big time, and it hurts. It hurts financially, and it hurts emotionally.
24: A Westfield woman says it wasn't love, it was a perfect illusion.
7: The pattern is familiar. The bait, a message, a compliment, a connection. And then the switch, a request for money, promises to pay it back. Ruth knew she couldn't stop people from trying to scam, but she thought she might be able to interrupt the process. She logged onto Facebook and started a Facebook support group.
8: And I was shocked at the almost immediate

0: London. And you know, we've got Greece, we've got Romania, you name it, we've got them.
1: She says the run-up to Valentine's Day is particularly bad.
0: Oh, it's horrendous. Every single year we have it. Women going to, and men, going to airports, and then nobody arrives.
1: But the damage in these scams isn't just emotional. It can be financial too. Because in the end, the scammers aren't really after love. They're after bank accounts, identities, and access. Ruth understood this. So over the years, she developed a few different strategies to help people figure out whether the person they were talking to was real before the scam went any further. First, she says, let pictures do the talking. She started collecting all the online photographs that scammers used to fool their victims, a kind of book of mugshots. When people came to the Facebook group with suspicions they were being scammed, she'd refer them to the album.
0: So people would say, I'm talking to this one. Is it real? Is it fake?
1: Take a look. Is the man professing his love in one of these photographs?
0: We've got albums of doctors, albums of soldiers, albums of non-military. Once you know what a fake account looks like on Facebook, you can see them immediately. But people often need to know, need somebody to tell them.
1: Ruth said far too often, people came to scam haters too late. They'd already given scammers too much information. So she figured out ways to help people clean up a scam once it had happened.
0: We do a lot of damage limitation, like fraud alerts and sort out your social security number and things like this.
1: Scammers steal your identity and use it not just to steal money directly, but in more indirect ways too, like applying for unemployment under a target's name. And the damage can last a very long time. One woman Ruth talked to was a victim of a romance scam over a decade ago.
0: They were still using her details. So she was reliving that all over again.
1: Of the hundreds of cases she's heard so far, one stands out, the scamming of Rebecca D'Antonio.
0: Rebecca was a very special case. She came to us. She'd been in a long and very intense scam.
1: A few years ago, she met someone online named Matthew. He sent her a great picture.
2: You looked like you were somewhere exotic. It looked like, a picture maybe was taken by a friend where they were sitting at a table together, maybe at a restaurant. And I just remember, wow, he's so good looking.
1: This is Rebecca. She met Matthew on the dating site OkCupid.
2: But we moved off that really quickly because he was having trouble with the chat platform, so which I can understand. I was not having the greatest time with it myself.
1: He said he was originally from Australia, was adopted and brought to the U.S. at an early age, and then lived in Maine. Rebecca, as it so happens, lived in Boston.
2: And I remember he, in his profile, he felt very self-conscious a little bit about his accent. And I'm someone, I love accents. We connected on a lot of levels and had a lot of deep conversations. And, a lot of people think that a scam starts when the request for money starts. It couldn't be more untrue. It actually begins from that first introduction. It builds itself very organically, like any other relationship. And sometimes that's why it's really hard to tell what's truth versus fiction.
3: How much were you guys corresponding?
2: A lot. Probably more than was good for us.
3: And then you guys talked on the phone as well, right?
2: Yes.
3: Did he have an Australian accent?
2: He did. Although, in retrospect, I mean, you have to think about it in.
1: In retrospect, she said she didn't know exactly what an Australian accent sounded like. She'd heard them in movies, of course, but.
2: It's amazing what you'll explain away to yourself.
1: Eventually, they decided to meet in person.
2: He had an international business trip he had to go on. So we decided, okay, well, after that business trip, he had a young son, and he was a single father. So we were all three of us going to get together and like spend the day together or something.
1: Then she got a message from him. Something went wrong with Matthew's credit card while he was on the trip. It sounded credible enough.
2: I've traveled internationally before. I've had that happen where you can notify the bank

0: BBC World Service, and now history told by the people who were there. It's Witness History. In 2025, Rina Stanton Sharma went through the archives to tell you the story of the only artist who was ever granted a sitting to paint one of the most famous men in the world.
1: The thing about Nelson Mandela that really was, if you like, the essence of him was humility. I painted a lot of people, painted a few popes, a few presidents. I'll tell you something.

Stay tuned to WIPR for all the latest traffic, weather, and news updates through your morning and through your day. It's always great to have you with us. Now, back to Morning Edition.

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1: 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Great to have you with us. 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
2: On Fresh Air, you'll hear from people who really make you think, like astrophysicist Brian Greene explaining the scientific theory that our universe is just one of many.
3: And the image that I like to have in mind is, imagine that our universe is like one slice of bread in a much grander cosmic loaf, with the other slices of bread being other universes.
2: No subject is too big for Fresh Air. 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

0: tomorrow, that deal may not last much longer because the reserve is at its lowest point since 1982 and falling fast.
1: Yeah, and the Trump administration has had their eye on solutions for a while, but it is not an easy fix. Joseph Mikett is an energy security expert with the Center for Strategic and International Studies. He says we're not exactly in a position to just buy more oil to refill this thing.
2: Under normal mechanisms, it requires Congress to say we're willing to buy oil and stick it in the ground. And at a time of significant fiscal deficit, that can be a challenging problem.
0: Previous administrations have come up with strategies to refill the reserve. For example, during the Clinton and Bush administrations, they did it through a royalty in kind program. But most recently, the headline solution is Venezuelan oil. A White House press release says a private company granted the U.S. 20% control of current and future fields that it operates in Venezuela.
1: And the important thing to note, Venezuela has a straight up different kind of oil than the U.S. has in the SPR. So it would have to be through some trading mechanism where the oil is sold and another is purchased. Joseph, the energy security expert, he's bullish on the Venezuela deal.
2: The key thing that it adds is a source of oil which won't cause large market disruptions and doesn't require Congress to agree to spend a lot of money to fill the SPR.
1: Here are the challenges, though. It is infamously difficult to get oil out of the ground in Venezuela. It would require an enormous amount of investment in infrastructure after years of underinvestment and corruption. One expert in Latin American energy put that figure at $100 billion over the next decade to get production levels to where they were 20 years ago. And it's not clear who would be footing that bill, whether it's oil companies, the U.S. government, or somebody else.
0: Arnab Datta is a managing director at Employ America, focusing on energy markets. He says this Venezuela thing, it's just kind of a harebrained scheme.
3: I'm not really sure why we should be supporting Venezuelan production when we've got production here at home and amongst our allies that can fit this bill.
1: Instead of investing $100 billion of money in another country's oil, coordinating between agencies, sifting through the political chaos of Venezuela, Arnab says one could just put that money towards the Strategic Petroleum Reserve.
0: Plus, Arnab thinks the Trump administration's current strategy, it's working just fine. The Department of Energy is basically loaning out barrels to oil companies. Then they promise to return the oil sometime later at up to a 24% premium.
3: I think that this is like a well-executed way of delivering to the market, but also sending a signal to the market that there's going to be demand for U.S. barrels.
1: Either way, oil supplies continue to get lower globally. For Americans, who knows how much longer the Strategic Petroleum Reserve can shield us from even higher costs.
0: Ricky Mulvey,
1: Cooper Katz McKim, NPR News.
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0: Coming up here on Morning Edition, the White House has reinstated press passes to journalists Trump attempted to ban, but the issue still isn't fully resolved. NPR's A. Martinez will ask Theodore Boutrous, who represents three media outlets banned from the White House, about their return to the premises on Thursday. Those stories coming to you in 15 minutes right here on WYPR. 15 minutes of backup if you're traveling south through the Harbor Tunnel this morning. And we have an accident now cleared from the Fort McHenry Tunnel southbound. Still have some slow traffic starting at Eastern Avenue, just around 10 minutes of delay. 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
1: Coming up in 10 minutes on Marketplace Morning Report, people across the country are celebrating Dolly Parton Day today. They are being encouraged to wear rhinestones, listen to her music, and be generous. This day was chosen because the date, 9-5, harkens back to Dolly's hit song 9-5. It is perhaps the ode to the 8-hour American workday, and in Dolly's honor, we looked into the origin of that workday. Hear more on that story, plus all the morning's business news right here on WYPR. Still about 15 minutes of backup if you're traveling north on the BW Parkway this morning. A disabled vehicle has blocked the left lane just before Maryland 32. Slow traffic starting at Patuxent River Bridge. Again, around 15 minutes of delay this morning. It's 54 degrees and partly cloudy here at YPR Studios. We'll have a high of 73, north winds up to 24 miles per hour. 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We'll hear from our reporter, Sarah Petrowich, in just a few moments.
4: Good morning, I'm Leila Fadel. Taylor Swift is out with four new songs today, part of a reissue of last year's The Life of a Showgirl, which sold 4 million copies in its first week. One of them is Cleveland. That's with an exclamation mark. Swifties spend a lot of time decoding her lyrics, but with her husband Travis Kelce being from Cleveland Heights, this one may not need much deciphering. It's Morning Edition.
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1: 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Good morning and happy Friday. I'm Taylor Holbrooks. It's 6:45. For nearly two decades, the Baltimore Tree Trust has been on a mission to restore Baltimore's urban forest. The nonprofit is creating 900 new plantable sites within the next 2 years. WYPR's Sarah Petrowich joined the crew at one of the project's first surface removal operations in Reservoir Hill.
6: Site prep specialist

0: So your tree has beginning to end care.
1: The Tree Trust plans to remove 166 parking spaces worth of concrete around Baltimore to help reach its 900 new tree site goal. Katie Stahl is with the Maryland Department of Natural Resources. She says tree plantings come with a laundry list of benefits, like improving water quality.
2: Urban Tree is really doing good work in terms of helping to filter out some of those pollutants, such as, you know, nitrogen and sediment and phosphorus. They're helping to make residents feel passionate and care about their community as well.
1: The Baltimore Tree Trust is working with a total of just under $1.6 million for this project. And contrary to popular belief, the Tree Trust grant manager Madden Henning says tree planting isn't cheap. Henning says cutting a new tree well in Baltimore City costs around $1,000, and planting and maintaining a tree costs another $1,000.
3: We can't expect communities to foot that bill, especially when we know that communities that have more resources and more community wealth have more trees.
1: That's why the Tree Trust is focusing on 18 neighborhoods that have limited existing tree canopy and have historically experienced disinvestment. Blackstone says the trees themselves are just a piece of how the Tree Trust is promoting environmental and social justice.
0: We are mostly a Black team working in mostly Black communities, and that's where a lot of the inequity lies. So when we're out in the field, we'll often have people, especially older people, come out and greet us and thank us and acknowledge that it's so good to see us here.
1: Blackstone says not only does visibility of the trust crew help marginalized communities envision themselves working in green jobs, but the nonprofit is working to expand access to those careers. Several Tree Trust crew members joined the team with no experience and worked their way up into highly skilled and technical positions. Alan George is a training supervisor, ensuring everything on the concrete and stump grinding side of the operation goes smoothly. George says he was struggling after losing a relative, but a mutual friend connected him with the Tree Trust to help him get back on his feet. Now, he's been working with the crew for almost 8 years.
4: I've always been a community guy, but here at Tree Trust, it's been a little more satisfying because, you know, we actually come outside and actually see the work that we do after it's done.
1: The Trump administration has rolled back major climate funding programs and protections, which Blackstone says has hit the green sector hard over the past year and a half. But she says the federal cuts have also given community-based organizations like the Tree Trust opportunities to step up and show local jurisdictions that someone is still fighting for them.
0: It's empowering to know that there's so many people working together to fix the issue that, while I'm sad about the government, I feel like we are stronger now that we know we can lean on each other.
1: While the two new tree wells in Reservoir Hill may look like just piles of mulch now, soon a native tree will take its place and continue to grow in the community for years to come. Sarah Petrowich, WYPR News, Baltimore.
5: 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The average mortgage rate is above 7% for the first time since January 2025. Compared with earlier this year, that means would-be homebuyers would pay hundreds of dollars more each month. 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And stay tuned. Later this morning, we have 1A.
6: President Trump bans major news outlets, then a federal judge reverses him, for now. On the Friday News Roundup, the battle over press freedom in Washington. Plus, new midterm polling spells trouble for Trump and Republicans. GOP Senator Susan Collins faces big corruption allegations and new questions over accountability for ICE. All next time on 1A.
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5: It's 54 degrees and partly cloudy here at YPR Studios. We'll have a high of 73 with north winds gusting up to 24 miles per hour. This is WYPR Marketplace is next.
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0: Winfrey's aha comes to the Sphere in April, more on the two-hour experience. The late Catholic Bishop Fulton Sheen moves one step closer to sainthood with his beatification. Sheen is best known for hosting radio and television programs for over 4 decades. More on those stories coming in about 10 minutes right here on WYPR. Our weather here in Baltimore, mostly cloudy this morning, but things are continuing to clear up for a partly sunny day, high of 73, north winds gusting up to 24 miles per hour. This is member-supported 88.1 WYPR. Stay tuned, we have a Russick review in just a few moments.

0: Good morning, Amy Martinez. A family in New York City was moving out of their apartment earlier this month. The commotion scared their cat Lola, who ducked under a floorboard. Then she fell and got stuck upside down behind a wall. So the family called in Catman. John DeBacker is a local cat rescuer, but even he had trouble. Lola was stuck for weeks, but eventually they found her using an endoscopic camera stuck through the wall. Wonder what else Catman had on his utility belt. It's Morning Edition.
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2: 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Good morning and happy Friday. I'm Taylor Holbrooks. It's 7:45. Let's hear the latest from the Russick Review.
3: I'm theater critic J. Wynn Russick. Welcome to this week's Russick Review. Early on, in her one-woman show at Baltimore Center Stage, Laura Benante warns the audience that she's not going to sing any songs from her starring Broadway roles, such as Maria in a revival of The Sound of Music at age 18, or the title role in Gypsy, which won her a Tony. Instead, Laura Benante, Nobody Cares, is billed as a comedy show with original songs. Her comedic talent and timing will be familiar to anyone who saw her frequent impersonations of Melania Trump on The Late Show with Stephen Colbert. But don't expect to see Benante's Melania either. Her show is all original material written by Benante, with songs co-written with Todd Almond, who's at the keyboard on stage. So what is Laura Benante talking and singing about? Well, self-deprecating barely begins to describe

0: coffee shop. I'm in my dirty sweatpants, my dirty sweatshirt, and my hat. And Ella looks over at me and goes, oh, Mama put makeup on. And I said, no, sweetie, actually, no, I didn't. And she said, I know. Mama put makeup on. That story perfectly encapsulates her vibe to this day. When I asked her if I could tell you this, she said, I wish you would.
1: Benante is candid, sometimes even tough on herself, but always with humor. Her conversation and her singing can switch tone from sweetness to satire in a blink. Her singing has shadings of jazz, country, western, and of course, Broadway. Her delivery can be insistent. In the opening number, she pleads, give it to me, give me your attention, with suggestive moves to match. And she can touchingly shift tone. This mother of two asks, how do I say the world is broken to a little kid? Mama's a liar, she sings, but her song ends as gently as a lullaby. Laura Benante, Nobody Cares, is the first of three shows in which Center Stage is bringing Broadway stars here for limited engagements. Coming up next is Mama, I'm a Big Girl Now, a reunion concert by three of Hairspray's original Broadway cast members, Marissa Jarrett-Winoker, Carrie Butler, and Laura Bell Bundy. And in January, theatergoers can see the original Grizabella from Cats, Betty Buckley, in concert. In an overall season that includes a heavy dose of the new and different, Baltimore Center Stage is leavening the lineup with these Broadway leading ladies. Laura Benante, Nobody Cares, gets this series off to an engaging start. And after two off-Broadway runs, not to mention engagements coming up from coast to coast, it's clear somebody cares. It could be you. Laura Benante, Nobody Cares, continues through September 26 at Baltimore Center Stage. I'm theater critic J. Wynn Russick with this week's Russick Review.
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2: Coming up here on Morning Edition, NPR's Leila Fadel speaks with former U.S. Ambassador to Israel, Thomas Knight, about Israeli Prime Minister Benjamin Netanyahu's speech at the United Nations General Assembly. Nearly $100 million that Congress appropriated for teen pregnancy prevention is in limbo, and about 50 organizations have already had their grants cut.
4: We will have to lay off staff, and there will be youth that go without sex ed.
2: More on a lawsuit in federal court challenging the terminations. Those stories in 15 minutes right here on WYPR. And stay tuned, we have 1A coming up later this morning.
5: President Trump bans major news outlets, then a federal judge reverses him, for now. On the Friday News Roundup, the battle over press freedom in Washington. Plus, new midterm polling spells trouble for Trump and Republicans. GOP Senator Susan Collins faces big corruption allegations and new questions over accountability for ICE. All next time on 1A.
2: 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It's 55 degrees and mostly clear here in Baltimore. 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
6: This is Morning Edition from NPR News. I'm A. Martinez.
7: And I'm Leila Fadel. Oprah Winfrey had a vision. She was at a U2 concert at the venue known as Sphere in Las Vegas. The band was on stage, but the real show was happening on the walls and even the ceilings. It's all one big digital screen at Sphere. It's an overwhelming experience. The images, the sounds, the sensory overload as it wraps around you. Oprah felt inspired to create something of her own for that space. It'll be called AHA, and it's coming to Sphere in April.
8: At the end of the U2 concert, I just stood there saying, what just happened here? I at one point thought I was outside, but I wasn't outside, so I was looking up and around like that wasn't the sun coming through, although

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It's mostly clear, 54 degrees here in Baltimore, 48 and sunny in Frederick and in Ocean City, mostly cloudy, 60 degrees. Here in Baltimore, a high of 73 with north winds blowing up to 24 miles per hour. We are Community Amplified.

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3: President Trump bans major news outlets, then a federal judge reverses him, for now. On the Friday News Roundup, the battle over press freedom in Washington. Plus, new midterm polling spells trouble for Trump and Republicans. GOP Senator Susan Collins faces big corruption allegations and new questions over accountability for ICE. All next time on 1A.
1: 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And coming up in 10 minutes on Marketplace Morning Report, people across the country are celebrating Dolly Parton Day today. They are being encouraged to wear rhinestones, listen to her music, and be generous. This day was chosen because the date, 9-to-5, harkens back to Dolly's hit song, 9-to-5. It is perhaps the ode to the 8-hour American workday, and in Dolly's honor, we take a look at the origin of that workday. Hear that, plus all the morning's business news right here on 88.1 WYPR. 54 degrees, mostly clear skies here in Baltimore through the day, a high of 73, but windy, north winds gusting up to 24 miles per hour. Overnight, slight chance of rain, otherwise cloudy, a low of 51. We'll hear from WYPR Sarah Petrowich in just a few moments here on WYPR.
4: Good morning, I'm Leila Fadel. Taylor Swift is out with 4 new songs today, part of a reissue of last year's The Life of a Showgirl, which sold 4 million copies in its first week. One of them is Cleveland, that's with an exclamation mark. Swiftie spent a lot of time decoding her lyrics, but with her husband Travis Kelce being from Cleveland Heights, this one may not need much deciphering. It's Morning Edition.
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1: 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Good morning and happy Friday. I'm Taylor Holbrooks. It's 8:45. For nearly 2 decades, the Baltimore Tree Trust has been on a mission to restore Baltimore's urban forest. The nonprofit is creating 900 new plantable sites within the next 2 years. WYPR Sarah Petrowich joined the crew at one of the project's first surface removal operations in Reservoir Hill.
6: Site prep specialist Alonzo Barrera is moving a joystick around on a remote control that at first glance appears to be directing the movements of an extra-large toy construction truck. But the cutting-edge stump grinder is clearly not safe for imaginary play as it pulverizes the remnants of an old tree in just minutes. Senior Director of Neighborhood Forestry for the Baltimore Tree Trust, Cliffy Blackstone, explains this is the first step in creating what's called a well so a new tree can be welcomed into the community.
7: We come out and we'll actually do our own plantings. We have teams that do that, and we have a maintenance team that will come out, change the mulch, do stakes and ties, keep everything together, and including watering, so your tree has beginning to end care.
6: The Tree Trust plans to remove 166 parking spaces worth of concrete around Baltimore to help reach its 900 new tree site goal. Katie Stahl is with the Maryland Department of Natural Resources. She says tree plantings come with a laundry list of benefits, like improving water quality.
8: Urban Tree is really doing good work in terms of helping to filter out some of those pollutants, such as, you know, nitrogen and sediment and phosphorus. They're helping to make residents feel passionate and care about their community as well.
6: The Baltimore Tree Trust is working with a total of just under $1.6 million for this project. And

0: are mostly a black team working in mostly black communities, and that's where a lot of the inequity lies. So when we're out in the field, we'll often have people, especially older people, come out and greet us and thank us and acknowledge that it's so good to see us here.
1: Blackstone says not only does visibility of the Trust Crew help marginalized communities envision themselves working in green jobs, but the nonprofit is working to expand access to those careers. Several Tree Trust Crew members joined the team with no experience and worked their way up into highly skilled and technical positions. Alan George is a training supervisor, ensuring everything on the concrete and stump grinding side of the operation goes smoothly. George says he was struggling after losing a relative, but a mutual friend connected him with the Tree Trust to help him get back on his feet. Now, he's been working with the crew for almost 8 years.
2: I've always been a community guy, but here at Tree Trust, it's been a little more satisfying because, you know, we actually come outside and actually see the work that we do after it's done.
1: The Trump administration has rolled back major climate funding programs and protections, which Blackstone says has hit the green sector hard over the past year and a half. But she says the federal cuts have also given community-based organizations like the Tree Trust opportunities to step up and show local jurisdictions that someone is still fighting for them.
0: It's empowering to know that there's so many people working together to fix the issue that, while I'm sad about the government, I feel like we are stronger now that we know we can lean on each other.
1: While the two new tree wells in Reservoir Hill may look like just piles of mulch now, soon a native tree will take its place and continue to grow in the community for years to come. Sarah Petrowich, WYPR News, Baltimore.
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3: 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And with the Tigrayans on the offensive in Ethiopia, where is that conflict headed? 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And stay tuned, we have WYPR's News Roundup this afternoon.
5: Hey, it's Matt Bush, the host of Friday's News Roundup on WYPR. This week, we're deciphering developments on AI and data centers. We're also going to look at BGE. Do you have questions? Let us know. The number is 410-735-1616. Leave us a message with your name and where you're from. 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
3: Greenspring Avenue north and southbound is closed for an accident between Hillside Road and Highway 130. You can expect around 10 to 15 minutes of backup there. 54 degrees, mostly clear skies here in Baltimore today, high of 73, north winds up to 24 miles per hour. This is WYPR. Marketplace Morning is next.
6: With world leaders gathering in New York, a check-in on how the U.S.'s war with Iran is affecting economies in Africa.
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6: From Marketplace in Washington, I'm Kimberly Adams. Leaders and policymakers from across the globe are meeting in New York for the UN General Assembly, and the ongoing conflict in the Middle East is on the top of mind for many member nations, including countries in Africa. For more on how the conflict is affecting the economies on the continent, I'm joined by Mavis Owusu-Jemfe. She's a political economist and president and CEO of the African Center for Economic Transformation. Mavis, welcome.
8: Thank you very much, Kimberly, for having me back.
6: How are the various parts of the continent feeling the economic pressures of this war domestically?
8: Most African countries are net oil importers, so higher and more volatile oil prices feed into transport, electricity, food distribution, and the cost of basic goods. So for households on the continent, the war has quickly become a cost of living shock. Agriculture is exposed to, because farmers rely on fertilizer alongside fuel and transport, If these costs rise, food prices and food security come under pressure. And we're already starting

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2: 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And from Poe Baltimore, hosting the International Edgar Allan Poe Festival and Awards October 2nd through the 4th, highlighting Poe's history of mystery, plus the world premiere of a new Vincent Price documentary. 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
1: Coming up on WYPR's News Roundup, we're deciphering developments on AI and data centers. If you have questions, let us know. The number is 410-735-1616. Leave us a voice memo with your name and where you're calling from, and you may hear your voice on the air during WYPR's News Roundup this afternoon at 2. 60 degrees and mostly clear here at YPR Studios. We'll have a high of 73, north winds gusting up to 24 miles per hour. Overnight, a low of 57, chance of rain, otherwise mostly cloudy overnight. Tomorrow, we have a high of 68, possible rain showers as well, otherwise overcast. 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
3: And it's AI again. President Trump's banquet brought together some of the tech CEOs who were there with President Xi and the President. Trump, including Sam Altman, OpenAI, Jeff Bezos, Amazon, Tim Cook, Apple, Mark Zuckerberg, Meta, Elon Musk. And by its nature, this was obviously very much an event for the US and Chinese elites. But only those two countries can afford the huge investments involved in developing AI. Where does that leave everyone else? Not just Europe, which is very much on the fringes of AI, but also the developing world, which is arguably nowhere at all. Many developing countries have more access to Chinese than US technology because of its so-called open source AI, meaning that China has less concern about guarding its intellectual property when distributing AI. But still, what's AI doing for developing countries? Well, I've been speaking to Aji Bousso-Djeng, a Senegalese scientist who's at Princeton University and is on a UN panel on AI. Is it fair to say the developing world is being left out?
4: Yes, I do believe that the current AI debates and developments is creating a huge concentration of power that countries in the global south are suffering from. And that's unfortunate because AI is actually an enormous opportunity for Africa in the global south. It could be transformative, you know, for countries like Senegal in a diverse range of areas from education to agriculture and healthcare and in manufacturing. And so there is a risk that these countries depend permanently on AI systems developed elsewhere, mainly in a couple of countries by a few companies, and that these systems that they depend on simply fail in the local African context.
3: Why would they fail in the African context? Can you give an example?
4: Yes, it is known and documented that AI systems don't perform well out of context. For example, a model trained to predict skin disease for white people will not do well when asked to predict skin disease for black people. To make these AI systems work safely and effectively, they must be adapted to local data.
3: Are there lots of examples like that or just a few?
4: There are many examples. Whenever you have tons of data from one area, one region, one domain, and you have little data in another region or in another domain, the AI system trained in the domain and region where you have tons of data will not perform well when you deploy it in the other domain.
3: Is it not possible for Europeans and Africans and others to

0: Live from NPR News in Boston, I'm Josie Guarino. President Trump took Chinese leader Xi Jinping on a tour of the National Archives today, showing off the sacred texts of U.S. democracy to the leader of the world's most powerful communist country, to cap a visit heavy on ceremony and symbolism. The two leaders have made a show of working to preserve harmony between the world's two largest economies, though there were no major announcements on issues like trade, AI safety, or Taiwan. Xi called the visit a success. He expects to meet Trump two more times this year and invited the Trumps to China's APEC summit this November. The Supreme Court today gave President Trump a temporary win, lifting restrictions on a federal database used to check for non-citizen voters before November's elections. The emergency order allows states to voluntarily use the SAVE program to verify voter eligibility. However, because federal law blocks widespread voter purges this close to an election, the immediate impact on the midterms will likely be limited. Time to dust off the rhinestones and slip on the cowboy boots. It's Dolly Parton Day. In the U.S., a growing number of state and local leaders are establishing today as an annual Dolly Parton Day by hosting parades, book drives, and much more. The proclamations highlight Parton's successful career and stresses her lifelong commitment to literacy. This is Here and Now.
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6: This week, Australia's Prime Minister revealed what might be the first government hack by an AI agent. He said an OpenAI agent accessed a government healthcare website with non-public information. Incidents like these are fueling a surge of Wall Street interest in cybersecurity companies. Anita Ramaswamy at The Information says it's the latest in a long line of wild swings in the AI trade.
8: I think that Wall Street has really painted all cybersecurity companies with a really broad brush. Mm. So we've seen this cybersecurity index from the S&P is up more than 40% this year. And if you just look and compare that to the S&P 500, that's up around 11% as of this conversation. And so, you know, there's a big discrepancy and investors are just piling and pouring money into these cybersecurity firms, often indiscriminately. And I think that's a bit of the problem.
6: Right. You write that, you know, the industry, at least as, you know, the business is currently showing up, may not justify these kinds of valuations. I mean, what are some of the complicating factors here?
8: So we know that cybersecurity is a problem, but what we don't know yet is whether the companies that are getting a lot of investment can actually solve the problems. Mm. So we had this launch earlier this year of Anthropic's Mythos, which is a cybersecurity AI model that has all these powerful capabilities and functionalities. Whereas if you look at some of the providers that have gotten a really big valuation boost, companies like CrowdStrike, companies like Okta, they are just now starting to roll out AI-powered products. And so we don't really know yet. You know, Okta, for example, let's take them. They're saying like, okay, we have this AI identity product that can help basically, you know, make sure that the right person is logging into the right employee database at the right time. But that company is growing at around the same rate as another software company, Salesforce. And yet Okta trades at a significantly higher valuation multiple than Salesforce. And so I think when you look at the software landscape overall, people are sort of assuming that these cybersecurity companies that have really new products that have not been tested, not been proven, are just going to solve the cybersecurity problems when there's actually a layer of technical issues that could be a lot more complex than they're saying.
6: And as you point out, a lot of these cybersecurity products are actually built on top of the frontier models like, you know, OpenAI and Anthropic. So what's to stop those companies from just making their own product that is, you know, using their own frontier model?
8: Yeah, that's absolutely right. I mean, we've already seen some certain parts of cybersecurity being threatened by Anthropic and OpenAI's products. And we just don't know yet which parts of the cybersecurity landscape are going to be able to be done by AI versus legacy software. And so I just think it's too early. I think investors and the market and even the general public, you know, everybody's running around and saying, okay, we need to put a bunch of money into these cyber companies. But I think investors should take a step back and ask, which are the companies that are actually going to be positioned to capture this technological shift and which ones aren't? And in my opinion, it's too early to tell.
6: That was Anita Ramaswamy, columnist at The Information. This conversation was part of our Tech Week in Review segment. You can find it on our website, marketplace.org/techbytes. Erica Soderstrom produced this episode. Jesus Alvarado also produces our show. Gary O'Keefe is our engineer. Daisy Palacios is the supervising producer. Nancy Fargali is the executive producer. I'm Megan McCarty-Carino, and that's Marketplace Tech.
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4: 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I'm Craig Swagler, President and CEO of Baltimore Public Media. It's no secret that times are tough. The economy is challenging. 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
12: And I'm Scott Tong in Washington, D.C. It's Here and Now. Western North Carolina still has a long recovery ahead, 2 years after Hurricane Helene hit. By one estimate, one in four people still have not returned to their homes. That storm dumped record rainfall, swamping low-lying communities, cutting off mountain residents from civilization for days. Over 100 people died. We're going to hear now from people who lived through it. They contributed to a new graphic novel based on the true story. The book is Islands in the Sky: A People's History of Hurricane Helene.
13: My name is Allie Bordy. I live in Swannanoa, North Carolina, and I am a realtor.
14: And I'm Jim Bordy. I am a packager for New Belgium Brewing here in Asheville. And I also live in Swannoa with Allie and our dog Piper. It was September 27th, 2024, and I made preparations the day before for the storm.
13: We kind of packed a few bags in preparation for us leaving the house if it got bad. By the time that we tried to leave our house, a pickup truck stalled out in front of our driveway and we couldn't get out. We called 911 emergency services and they just said, get as high as you can. So in my mind, I thought as high as we could was the kitchen countertops. But as soon as the water started coming up from the floorboards and from our AC vents, Jim knew that we had to get higher than the kitchen cabinet.
14: I kind of prepped us at that point, knowing we'd have to get on the roof. Being inside, you know, a refrigerator falling and now floating, we don't want to get pinned and trapped inside.
13: Everyone else got stuck in their attics. All you could hear was neighbors screaming inside of their houses, banging on windows and banging on doors. Out of all the 25 houses that flooded, every single person and animal survived, which is crazy to think about because all of us got rescued from a neighbor, two people in a kayak.
14: In the time frame of the water rising, we saw sheds, pools, sections of fence. You name it, we're floating down our street, which was not a river, but became one.
13: There was one point that Jim said, well, now you get a new refrigerator. Because I've been wanting a new refrigerator for a long time.
14: We're in survival mode. It was, you know, those do or die moments where you're like, okay, if I make the wrong decision, I can either be alive or I can be dead.
13: We were on the roof for about 40 minutes until we saw a kayaker come down the road, which was a river.
14: He was just paddling in the kayak and we were holding onto the back of the kayak with a life jacket.
13: And he just told us to hold on for dear life and kick as fast as we could because we were going against the current.
14: It's more horrifying than a movie and more amazing and beautiful than a movie too.
13: There's so much grief that we have been working through for the past 2 years and still work through. But there's also so much beauty in being able to now drive on our street and see and talk to neighbors that we consider family now.
14: Nothing bonds like trauma.
13: Yeah, it's beautiful to see the relationships that have bloomed because of this storm.
15: You're listening to the voices of North Carolinians who rode out Hurricane Helene 2 years ago. The deadly storm pummeled Appalachian communities, and many still have a long recovery ahead.
16: Hi, I'm Printer McIntosh.
17: And I'm Amy McIntosh.
16: And we are the co-founders of Misfit Mountain Animal Rescue. The animal rescue is 3 miles from our personal house. We were constantly monitoring the water levels at the rescue as there's two creeks that run through it.
17: It was just so scary, you know, to think of everything was outside of our control. And it was probably 4 a.m. by the time I started to head down the mountain from our house to the rescue. I could not even get out of our housing development because the road was already just flooded with broken down trees and debris and everything. And at that point, my only mission obviously was to get to the rescue, but the whole entire property had been flooded.
16: We have chicken coops, we have pig pens, we have campsites, we have the roads. All of that was gone. Like our culverts, which, you know, helped to guide the water between the two creeks, were completely washed away.
17: One of the pigs had migrated outside of the fencing. Her name is Sophie. The best way I can describe it is just a literal ocean body of water where it shouldn't be from the creeks overflowing so much. And she had somehow landed herself on this little tiny pocket of grass. And so Alan, our property manager, figured out a way to maneuver up the hill to guide Sophie back into the fencing that we still had. Thankfully, we did not lose any animals. Nobody was hurt or harmed.
16: I mean, we still didn't have any electric or way to communicate, and people just started showing up at the rescue. Like, are the animals okay? How can we help? And we would have like 25, 30 people a day just coming to do whatever needed done.
17: We kind of just turned the rescue in general into a smaller version of the Red Cross, I guess I could say, but for animals, where, I mean, obviously people weren't going to full-time jobs at this time. So everybody was volunteering. They were all coming to the rescue. They wanted to help out. They wanted to be there. We all just wanted to connect, right? Because we didn't have access to internet, electricity, anything. And in a world that is constantly on social media and we're constantly looking for connection, we wanted to be able to lean on our community.
16: That was right around the election time. You know, we live in the South, so we got a lot of divided beliefs here. To see people coming together and not caring about what side of anything you were on or who you were just people. And I think that that's a reminder to us all that, you know, at the end of the day, we're just people helping people.
18: I'm David Easterling. I'm a climate scientist that worked for NOAA for 35 years. When the storm really came, you know, I started listening to the winds and everything, and there's woods behind our house, about 10 acres, and all night long, we were hearing trees crash down there. Just, I went down a couple of days later, and, you know, after everything cleared out, and trees had just gone down in a line, and unfortunately, the very last one went down on the back of somebody's house in our neighborhood. It's going to happen again. I mean, everybody says, well, it only happens every 100 years. Well, no, that's just a way of presenting a probability. You know, a 100-year rainfall event has a 1% chance of happening in any given year. That's what it is. Helene was at least a 1,000-year event. So that means the probability of Helene happening was 0.1%. But as we continue to warm the atmosphere up, the probability of that gets larger and larger. Therefore, we're going to see these events again.
19: My name is Andrew Iden. I'm an author, and I live in Edneyville, North Carolina. I want the reader of Islands in the Sky to know what it was like during the storm, what it was really like from the perspective of the people who lived it. And I want them to see that this is a warning, because it's going to happen again. If this storm hit 90 miles east or 90 miles west, the death toll probably would have been much, much higher. But because of the people of this region and their ability to take care of themselves, chainsaws, tractors, ingenuity, sense of community, all of these things that keep

0: Annetta Constantinides, thank you so much for your time. Appreciate it.
1: Thanks so much. Happy Dolly Day.
0: You too. Here and Now is a production of NPR and WBUR. I'm Peter O'Dowd.
2: I'm Indira Lakshmanan.
3: And I'm Scott Tong. 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
2: I'm Indira Lakshmanan. Right-wing rapper Danny Bones has built a big following in the UK this year.
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7: This week on This American Life, 10 years ago, Nicole Hannah-Jones wrote this essay in the New York Times Magazine about how, for principled reasons, she was going to send her daughter to a local public school, a segregated, low-income school. This caused a huge stir. 10 years have passed, and you know who has strong feelings about that decision? Nicole's daughter. They talk about it on this week's show.
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1: We have to maintain control over this. And so we put out guidelines for our state about how we're looking at AI usage within the state of Maryland.
2: Governor Moore proposed sweeping AI regulations across sectors. I'm News Director Matt Bush, and this is WYPR's News Roundup. Today, we discuss Governor Moore's proposed AI guidelines and his new executive order on data centers. And we'll talk about the state of the Chesapeake Bay cleanup and talk with a filmmaker on her new documentary about Tangier Island. Then later in the show, we'll take listeners down to Brazil, the Ravens playing the Cowboys in Rio.
3: I've been a Ravens fan since day one. I have traveled with the team locally. This is my first time international, and we're going to get this way. Go Ravens.
2: That's all coming up. First, the news.
4: Live from NPR News, I'm Lakshmi Singh. Chinese President Xi Jinping says he plans to meet with President Trump twice more before the end of the year. Today, he concluded his historic state visit to the U.S., saying little about whether he and Trump made any progress on their rivalries over AI, trade, Taiwan, or the war in Iran. With rising voter frustrations over surging fuel prices, NPR's Elena Moore says more Republican candidates are now calling for an immediate end to the conflict,
5: including Mike Rogers in Michigan.
6: Michigan families are struggling with the price of everyday life. Groceries cost too much. We have to bring prices down. The war with Iran needs to end, and end quickly.
5: Trump's been looming large throughout this midterm cycle, and he's repeatedly told supporters to vote like he's on the ballot. But that could hurt his party. According to the latest NPR PBS News Marist poll, a plurality of registered voters, 45%, say they're voting against him. Elena Moore, NPR News.
4: NPR's Kirk Sigler is also tracking the domestic fallout from the war and finds record-high diesel prices putting the squeeze on the Pacific Northwest loggers.
7: Diesel here in the timberlands of western Oregon is approaching $7 a gallon. Sean Smith owns Starfire Lumber, where logging trucks pull up daily after cutting trees on nearby private and federal lands.
8: The dozers and shovels and yarders and stuff they run consume ungodly amounts of fuel. I mean, you'll see 12 or 1,500 gallon tanker trailers at the logging site.
7: Smith says the industry is grappling with record diesel prices due to the closure of the Strait of Hormuz, which is making inflation even worse, just as lumber prices were starting to recover. Kirk Sigler, NPR News, Eugene, Oregon.
4: The Supreme Court's letting states use the Trump administration's SAVE database to check voter citizenship. Critics say the tools mistakenly flag some eligible voters as potential non-citizens. A federal appeals court has ruled that the Pentagon can blacklist Anthropic. NPR's John Ruwitch reports on the latest turn in a simmering dispute over how the military can use Anthropic's artificial intelligence models.
9: Anthropic makes the Claude family of AI models, and it said those models could not be used by the military for autonomous weapons or mass surveillance of Americans. The Pentagon, which had contracts with Anthropic, did not like being told what it could or could not do with the models. In March, it designated Anthropic as a national security supply chain risk. Anthropic challenged it in court, but the U.S. Court of Appeals in Washington, D.C. has now ruled 2-1 that the blacklisting is justified. The court says the Pentagon had ample support for the argument that it was a national security risk to keep using Claude because the product has encoded restrictions on how it can be used. Anthropic, which is a financial supporter of NPR, says it disagrees with the decision and is considering all options. John Ruwitch, NPR News.
4: This is NPR. Pope Leo XIV is adding his voice to global calls for major tech companies to do a better job of protecting humanity from the threats of artificial intelligence. The head of the Roman Catholic Church delivered a speech at the UNESCO headquarters in Paris today. In the U.S., President Trump continues to resist calls for an AI development slowdown, citing competition from China. He, House Speaker Mike Johnson, and tech CEOs are expected to hold AI talks next Tuesday. The European Union is standing by its 120 million euro or $136 million fine against Elon Musk's X after the Trump administration opted to back Musk's attempt to get the case thrown out. The EU accuses Musk's social media company of violating regulations that govern data privacy and fair competition in Europe. Slow-moving nor'easter is set to hammer the Mid-Atlantic and New England with damaging winds and coastal flooding. NPR's John Stolness reports the storm's also wreaking havoc on the final weekend of Major League Baseball's schedule.
10: As the city of Boston prepares to weather the storm, the hometown Red Sox will try to squeeze in an important series against the Chicago Cubs. Sunday's game was moved to today, with the two teams playing a doubleheader. The start time of the second game was also moved up a half hour. And they hope to get a game in on Saturday night as well. The Cubs are in a tight playoff race, so should any games be rained out, they will have to be made up either on Monday or Tuesday. In Baltimore, Saturday's game between the Orioles and Yankees has been rescheduled. Those two teams are also playing a doubleheader today. No changes are likely for series being played in Philadelphia or Washington, D.C. John Stolness, NPR News.
4: It's NPR.
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2: 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This week, Governor Wes Moore is reining in AI and issuing new executive orders on data centers. The governor announced a series of proposals to regulate the artificial intelligence industry, including worker protections and protections for children. This is in contrast to President Trump's statement on Truth Social, quote, "The only control of guardrails that AI needs is a strong and smart high IQ exclamation point president." Trump was also at the United Nations General Assembly this week, where, as always, he had more to say.
14: I'm not going to stifle growth of something that will be bigger than the Industrial Revolution. Many say bigger than the Industrial Revolution or the Internet itself. And we will be very careful, and that's why we have a Department of Justice that we've already used it having to do with this very subject and used it very powerfully.
2: Democratic senators had pushed for an agreement with Chinese President Xi Jinping to slow AI development. Trump and Xi discussed AI during his visit to D.C. this week. According to Chinese state media, Xi urged U.S. cooperation, but no agreements were made. Trump and House Speaker Mike Johnson will be meeting with tech CEOs next week. Along with AI, we'll be discussing the data centers that power it on Wednesday. Governor Moore in Maryland signed an executive order to regulate data center development. Our own Sarah Petrovich from our newsroom will join us to talk about the governor's new guidelines in Maryland. Another environmental concern, the fight to restore the Chesapeake Bay. That continues. Last week, President Trump's made waves by repealing an Obama-era protection. Inside Climate News reporter Aman Azhar is joining us to talk about how this new action impacts the state of cleanup. And the Bay isn't just in the headlines, it's also on the silver screen. Baltimore filmmaker Marnie Ellen Hertzler sits down to discuss her new documentary, Eternity One, about Tangier Island.
15: I'm going to talk about one of my main worries right now. I live on an island and it is slowly eroding away. I hope that it never goes away, but I don't think it can really stop that.
2: The island is at risk of being completely submerged due to rising sea levels. And finally, the news roundup will take you to Brazil, not literally, but you'll hear from the flock touring the city and country ahead of the Baltimore Ravens game Sunday against the Dallas Cowboys in Rio de Janeiro. Fans have already made their way down to Brazil to show their support.
3: I've been a Ravens fan since day one. I have traveled with the team locally. This is my first time international, and we're going to get this way. Go Ravens.
2: But before we get to the football field, we're recapping a different match, the fight to regulate AI. Brenda Wintrode from our news partners, the Baltimore Banner, joins us now to discuss that. Brenda, welcome to the show.
16: Hi, Matt. How are you doing?
2: Doing well. Great to hear you. As you've been reporting, Governor Moore announced a sweeping list of proposals for AI regulations across sectors earlier this week.
1: What are we doing to make sure that we are always protecting our both our pocketbooks and also making sure that we are protecting our industry partners. What are we doing to make sure that we are protecting our infrastructure? Second, we have to make sure we're protecting our workers.
2: These include protections for children, workers, and even gamblers, just to name a few. When you heard these proposals, Brenda, what was your first impression of them?
17: So my first impression was that what the governor is trying to do here is really chart a path forward. And he's really, he's building off of an executive order that he signed last year that created an AI sub-cabinet to oversee these issues at the state level. And he's kind of taking the next step now, saying, now that I have that foundation, what can we do within the power of state government to mitigate any of the risks that may come down the road? So he's looking all over at different departments and agencies. And he's also looking at ways he can partner with the legislature.
2: Now, he presented at least 20 proposed bills or laws that the General Assembly would take up next year. He didn't specify any timeline for any of those proposals, too. So what are your thoughts on getting this done? Of course, first he has to get reelected in November, and he is the heavy favorite to do so. But what is the timeline? What are the thoughts of getting all these things that he's presented done?
17: So that's a good point, Matt. You know, what this is, I just want to emphasize, is it's really a list. It's a list of principles and policy principles that he wants Maryland state government to look into, enact in whatever way they can within the executive branch. And then he also said he's looking forward to partnering with the legislature, you know, coming down the road, building on some of the work that they've already done. To protect folks from the harms of AI. But what's missing here is, you know, definitely a timeline. It's not exactly clear when some of these things would take place. And we're not seeing, you know, how will we know when we've done some of the things on his list? How will we know when we've protected people? Where's the measurability? And what does the accountability look like for any of the companies that may violate some of the principles here?
2: Now, of course, President Trump declared on Truth Social this week, as we said at the top of the show, the only AI protection needed was, quote, a smart president. Now, there was a push for President Trump to come to an agreement with the Chinese president this week on AI regulation while he was visiting D.C. That did not happen. Governor Moore nodded to that larger picture when he announced his proposals this week.
1: We have to maintain control over this. And so we put out guidelines for our state about how we are looking at AI usage within the state of Maryland. It has become more complicated because the absence of federal leadership on this is staggering, and we need it.
2: Can you tell us about the larger national and international conversations around AI regulation that the governor is responding to?
17: Sure. Yeah, it seems like this conversation is taking place at all levels in all places, and in particular this week, right? Like you said at the top, it's happening at the UN General Assembly, and Chinese president was here this week, and that conversation was supposed to come up with President Trump. And, you know, Governor Moore is looking at what he can do with the power of his government in order to mitigate some of the risks. He's definitely jumping in on a national conversation. It's a political choice, but you can also say that this is good governance. People are very concerned about AI right now. They want to know what it means for their lives, their wallets, their jobs, their children. And there's good reason they're looking to leaders to put some safeguards around this.
2: Now, you've covered the governor for his term in office here. Do you see any changes as to what he's talking about now or how he's talking about AI now as he did this week, maybe previously than he did in his first few years in office and when he ran for governor 4 years ago? Obviously came from the tech and finance fields. So do you see some changes in it? And now that he has announced these things that he wants to do, do you see what do you expect to come from these announcements that he made this week?
17: Well, as far as a change, I don't know that there's a change necessarily. I mean, this is he has always kind of positioned himself as forward thinking on the technology front. You know, he has tied some of his economic goals to technology and the future of data centers and AI and quantum science. And so this isn't necessarily a position shift. And I think it's important to say here that I don't necessarily see you know, it remains to be seen, like, what the this list of things, and we can unpack what some of those things are if you want, but it remains to be seen whether these things put any type of, like, a fence around an AI company and what the state would actually do in that realm. So, you know, I wouldn't say that he's taking a position of stopping anything stopping any company from creating AI. He's more looking to protect people from the risk that he can with the power of his government.
2: And just to recap this again, he did just made some policy and legislative proposals this week, but these are all things that the General Assembly has to take up next year. And of course, before that even happens, the governor has to win his reelection in November, correct?
17: That's correct.
2: All right, great. Brenda Wintrode is a reporter for our news partners, the Baltimore Banner. Thank you so much for coming on the show.
17: Thank you, Matt.
2: Coming up next, we're going to talk about that data center executive order that the governor did this week. We'll talk with our own Sarah Petrowich from our newsroom about that and plenty of other things. I'm Matt Bush, and this is WIPR's Friday News Roundup. Stay with us after this short break.

0: I'm Craig Swagler, President and CEO of Baltimore Public Media. It's no secret that times are tough. The economy is challenging. Inflation is real. 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
2: And welcome back to WYPR's News Roundup. I'm Matt Bush. This is our weekly look at some of the big issues facing Baltimore, our region, and our state. In an era of hyperpolarization, one of the few topics that seems to galvanize both Democratic and Republican voters are data centers and opposition to them. 13 jurisdictions in Maryland have moratoriums on new data centers, and our news team's been reporting a lot on that. The Baltimore County Council extended the moratorium there this week. John Lee reported on that. Of course, Nathaniel Miller, a reporter in Frederick County, has been doing a lot of the talk out there about data centers and the moratoriums there and the how this is going to be an issue for the city and county elections in Frederick this coming fall. Harford County, meanwhile, has an outright ban. It's the only one in Maryland that has that. Now, on Wednesday, Governor Moore unveiled an executive order on data centers. The move is the latest on this issue that the governor is certainly evolving on. To give us the latest, we bring in Sarah Pretcherich, WYPR state government and politics reporter. She joins us in studio. Sarah, welcome back to the show.
3: Always a privilege, Matt.
2: You were there on Wednesday at the State House when the governor outlined this new executive order, which came a day after his announcement on AI, which we were just talking about. So briefly, tell us what this order does.
3: Yeah, there's really four key points here that the executive order laid out. Probably the biggest one is the creation of the Maryland Data Center Accountability Task Force. So this is a conglomeration of state agency heads, basically, who are going to review new data center applications that want to come set up shop in Maryland. And they're going to look at five key points when they're reviewing on if a data center is aligned with what the state wants. That includes ratepayer and grid protection, economic benefits, community voice, environmental protections, transparency, and accountability. So Moore really propped this up as a committee that's going to make sure that if data centers are coming on, they are fitting state values. And as well as the task force, Moore is also calling on the General Assembly to repeal the data center sales and use tax exemption. That went in effect in 2020 before his time. So he's looking at bringing back a sales and use tax for data centers. He also is barring Maryland state employees from entering into non-disclosure agreements with data center developers. And then finally, the task force is going to monitor this public dashboard that will have a database of all the data centers in Maryland, and it'll show how much electricity and water is expected to be needed by those data centers and how the project plans to meet those needs. So those are really the core principles.
2: Yeah, the electricity and water usage, something a lot of people are looking at and is what is basically forming a lot of the opposition to new data centers, not just in Maryland, but all across the country. Now, further limits on data centers statewide in Maryland. Anything like that's going to have to come from the General Assembly. And the governor in recent weeks has changed his tune some on what he would support from lawmakers regarding this. So what is the governor saying now?
3: Yeah, so in an interview last week with Punchbowl News, he really said for the first time that he was considering a statewide moratorium, but more so he said that he would, quote, absolutely sign a statewide data center moratorium if passed by the General Assembly. And his logistics behind that was that the members of the General Assembly would be talking to local jurisdictions. And if that was brought forward, you know, by the People's House, that's something that he would consider. I also do want to clarify for the listeners, a moratorium is different than a ban, right? Mm-hmm. A moratorium is kind of a pause in a sense, at least to review the impact of data centers. An outright ban, you know, that isn't something that we've heard of yet. New York is the only state that's put up a one-year moratorium at this time, but we do know at least 16 other states have pending legislation that could put pauses on data centers.
2: And the state is studying this issue, and that is actually a lot of the more moratoriums that local governments have passed, like in Frederick and Baltimore counties, basically are waiting for this statewide study to finish, which I believe is it's going to be done next year, right?
3: Well, yeah, I think hopefully by the end of this year. It was actually supposed to come out September 1st, and there's been a delay. So, you know, Governor Moore did say he's looking forward to it, but he actually vetoed, you know, that study initially, right. And it was overridden. So, you know, there's a little bit of discrepancy there in when it's going to be released, but hopefully by the end of the year.
2: And just talking about that, you know, as this look at, as we're saying, he's kind of evolving, at least on this issue of data centers. Now, we asked Brenda from the Banner in the last segment, had he really changed his tune about AI? And she said, no, not really. But, you know, data centers are a different topic. They basically fuel AI, and that's a lot of people's certainly displeasure and anger now is really focused at data centers and not in maybe as much as AI, though there certainly exists too. So the governor, again, came from the tech and finance fields before he ran for office and won 4 years ago. So is he really evolving on this issue, at least of data centers, if not AI?
3: Yeah, no, that's a really good question. And Brenda really made a good point. I mean, I think there's been, you know, Governor Moore has always been, he says, unapologetically pro-business, right? And very seemingly pro-AI. He's had a lot of different releases and in recent weeks, even just about new tools, you know, trying to integrate AI into state government. But it is tricky. And I think a lot of governors are grappling this of trying to be, you know, pro-business, pro-data center, and maybe the benefits, you know, the taxes that it can bring into the state. But also, those are the data centers that are sucking energy off the grid, mm-hmm. right? And we've got environmental justice problems, all sorts of things. So, you know, I agree that Moore is definitely, he's got a lot of economic goals tied to AI in the state. But as far as data centers, he's been a little bit shakier on that. And this is kind of his first real step into, I'm calling on some more regulation. He also has some evolution as far as some of the technicalities of how data centers work, right? Just in 2024, he backed this legislation that really eased regulatory restrictions around data center diesel backup generators, which have, you know, large impacts on the environment. Mm-hmm. He would not make a statement on if he was looking to repeal that this upcoming legislative session. But this is definitely a shift. And I think, you know, nationwide, we're trying to see governors figure out how to grapple with regulating data centers, particularly when the federal government is kind of rolling back those regulations.
2: Right. And as we have an election this year, midterms with governor seats up all across the country, including here in Maryland. Obviously, a lot of money for candidates can come from AI companies and data center companies. And that's so the governor is up for re-election this fall. He is the heavy favorite. It's worth saying that. But he still has to win that election. And any move he's going to make right now is certainly going to play into the campaign. That's true of what the things he announced this week on AI and data centers. So what was Republican nominee Dan Cox saying about the things the governor announced this week?
3: Yeah, Cox has been calling for a statewide ban. Actually, you know, again, remember that difference between ban and moratoriums. He uses those words interchangeably, but Cox on social media has called for a statewide ban on data centers. He called Moore's executive order nothing more than an election stunt. And he said that Moore will, quote, again, greenlight the data center farmland takeover of Maryland when he was referring to that executive order. And we've seen other people come out and really actually take aim at this executive order. The House Freedom Caucus, which is the far right branch of the Republican Party in Maryland, you know, they're calling for a moratorium, and they said that this executive order does not do enough. The other opponent in the gubernatorial race, the Green Party candidate Andy Ellis, he called the executive order, quote, nothing. It's lip service. It's cowardly, and it does nothing to stop extractive corporations. And we're even seeing people on the left, right, more progressive climate groups, they are calling for a moratorium, and they said that this executive order did not go far enough. So this is definitely a contentious topic. We're seeing people from all sides of the aisle, all across the spectrum, you know, have something to say about this. But most people are arguing that this did not go far enough.
2: So the governor, and there is a debate coming up between the governor and Dan Cox. It is next week, I believe the October 6th. Yes, October 6th.
3: Yes.
2: It's going to take place at Maryland Public Television. So more on that next week. We'll share with you when that's going to air, when you'll be able to watch that. That is the one debate that those two have agreed to. Another term as governor isn't the only thing that Moore may be eyeing. How do these announcements this week on an issue that's clearly big in Maryland, but everywhere in the United States right now, how do they fit into the possibility of the governor looking at running for the Democratic nomination for president in 2 years?
3: Yeah, I'm glad you brought that up, because one thing we haven't really touched on is whenever Moore announces executive order at that press conference, he really took shots at the Trump administration for rolling back these what he's calling critical safeguards and, quote, giving big tech more room to determine their own destiny. So he said he's really fed up with the Trump administration not stepping in. And he was kind of positioning himself as, you know, the one to step up, right? That he's a governor that's taking charge and doing these regulations. Again, though, a lot of his critics said that that it didn't go far enough. But this could really be some clear posturing around trying to at least set the groundwork for campaign messaging around AI and data centers. You know, he's clearly trying to figure out how to balance how can you be pro AI, right, but also still regulate data centers. So, you know, and again, we've talked about governors across the country are definitely grappling with that. Moore has been adamant about letting local jurisdictions have a say in if they want data centers. And, you know, he's saying that this executive order does not usurp their authority. He's saying that it's just setting a high bar for state participation. And I do want to circle back to that task force that we talked about. I wanted to clarify that there is really no regulatory authority from that task force. So this task force that he's created, they're really just reviewing those projects to make sure that they are aligned with state goals, but they can't actually deny any permits or say that a data center can't show up in Maryland. So those are just some important logistical points there. But all in all, yes, I think that Moore is really trying to, you know, stake some ground on this issue because it's clearly going to be a topic of discussion whether or not he runs for president in 2028.
2: And again, we're looking for here locally at the end of the year, maybe or any time now, I guess, the finish of this study that the state did on data centers and their impact, not just on economies, but obviously also on water. And another thing is power bills. We have a couple minutes left here. I want to get to something. You had a great story you did last week on power bills and BGE and Pepco, which are owned by the same parent company in particular, and this new state law that has gone into effect. Pepco sought a rate increase. The Public Service Commission cut it in half, essentially. BGE now is seeking something similar, and the PSC has yet to rule on that. But there is an also thing here that these two utilities, and Exelon, again, their parent company, have not followed a state law right now. And I really think you've reported, I don't know if anyone else have seen report on this. You did. Just explain that briefly, what that means and how that impacts the monthly bill for every customer.
3: Yeah, it's a little bit weedy, but it really is fascinating. So there's this provision within the Utility Relief Act. You've heard about us talk about it. It's this massive energy proposal that passed in the General Assembly this year. And one of those provisions mandates Maryland utility companies to be a part of what's called a regional transmission organization. And that's called an RTO. You might be more familiar with the acronym PJM. That's what our region's RTO is, essentially. All Maryland utilities are already a part of the PJM, but it's voluntary. And if they are voluntarily involved in an RTO, they get a little kickback. They get this 0.5% return on equity. So the state decided to make it a mandate to join the RTO, to join the PJM, and therefore they're supposed to give up that 0.5% return on equity, thus reducing all of our power bills, right? Because that's a little bit less that we have to pay those companies. But the utility companies are not following that voluntarily. They're actually taking it to court. And what's interesting is we've already actually seen this play out in Ohio. It went all the way up to the appellate court, and the courts did not rule in the utilities' favors. And they said, no, you've got to take off that 0.5% return on equity. So the utilities in Maryland are aware of this, but they're still going to litigate it. It's going to be costly. The Maryland People's Council says it could take years, and we're all going to continue to foot that bill while they play this out in court.
2: Certainly something we're going to keep up on because we know that is a topic that is very important to all of our listeners here in Maryland. Sarah Petrowich is always fantastic analysis, and thank you for coming in.
3: Thank you so much.
2: Coming up next, the state of the Chesapeake Bay, its cleanup, and a new film exploring human life on the bay. Then we're going to head south to with the flock to Rio de Janeiro, where the Ravens are playing the Cowboys this weekend. This is WIPR's Friday News Roundup. Stay with us.

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2: And welcome back to WYPR's Friday News Roundup. I'm News Director Matt Bush. Last week, President Trump signed an executive order revoking an Obama-era protection for the Chesapeake Bay. In particular, it's the 2009 Chesapeake Bay Protection and Restoration Order. Now, that order removed a federal committee that oversaw cleanup efforts. The Chesapeake Bay restoration is ongoing, and it isn't always clear whether Maryland has actually met its cleanup goals. Last month, Governor Moore claimed the state had achieved the majority of its goals around the reduction of sediment, phosphorus, and nitrogen. Here to break down what this executive order from President Trump means for Maryland residents and the state of the Bay cleanup, Aman Azar joins us, a reporter from Inside Climate News. Aman, welcome to the show.
3: Thanks, Matt. Always great to be on the show.
2: Great. Thank you for being here. This is really kind of a dense topic, but it's going to have a big impact here in Maryland. The Bay State, obviously. The Chesapeake Bay is such a big identity of the state, and the cleanup has certainly been something. I've been covering the state for about 20 years, and you know, this framework that happened here until this executive order was really how all the cleanup was being done and how a lot of the reporting had to reflect that. So the president's executive order last week, it takes down, it claims the Obama era's previous rule lacked clarity and led to harmful impacts on affected Americans. Can you break down with this new executive order from the president what is being dismantled?
3: Sure. Matt, I mean, I guess the first thing that we need to know, like you said, is what's being removed is that presidential framework for organizing the federal government's work on the Bay. Now, Obama's order kind of put EPA in charge of coordinating agencies and kind of required a whole bunch of things like annual action plans, progress reports, independent evaluation, and also kind of stressed a little bit about more habitat, like scientific monitoring, climate adaptation. Like, it was very specific all the way and comprehensive. What this new executive order by Trump does, it replaces that with far narrower kind of set of instructions. And it says, you know, in a way that, okay, focus money and staff on projects that directly reduce pollution and kind of demonstrate measurable water quality improvements, kind of set of generics. What it doesn't abolish, of course, is the Bay Partnership or, for instance, the Clean Water Act. But it does remove that previous order's specific requirements for that federal coordination, accountability, and, you know, all those focuses and roles that it gave to six federal agencies. Now, I've asked EPA about, you know, just in terms of whether they can bring some clarity to what's going away and what's being replaced with what. And it tells me that it remains committed to restoration. What it hasn't explained is which of these earlier processes will continue, what, like I said, will replace them, and how the public will track those changes or decision, which was part of the earlier framework.
2: Now, how do you see this actually impacting the work that's being done? Obviously, a lot of people, they can see it here in Maryland, the impact. I mean, there's other ways that we see the impact of Bay cleanup and what's been done and what hasn't been done and what's still ongoing. So, you know, sort of in practical terms, the removal of this, the removal of that framework, what does that do to people who are working to clean up the Bay?
3: Well, the immediate effect is uncertainty. Like I said, I mean, EPA, and I've still tried to kind of get some clarity on it, and they're still needing a little bit more time to respond to my my questions, which clearly says that they're still figuring it out as well. Also, Maryland officials, for instance, told me that they don't expect this order to change the state's cleanup plan or its two-year milestones or the pollution reduction obligations. But I think the federal agencies are definitely being told to reconsider where they're going to put their money and staff. And the question is, what happens to the work that seemingly doesn't support restoration directly, but kind of coordinates it, things like monitoring, research, planning, you know, or for climate change for that matter. Now, those activities, there was a reason they were there, and they kind of helped the program come up with effective projects and determine whether they're working or not. I've also asked Chesapeake Bay Foundation, which pointed me, for instance, to oyster restoration as an example of what a coordinated federal planning would help achieve or accomplish. And I guess the concern is that this narrow focus could weaken that kind of a broader holistic approach. So I guess we can identify a risk to those functions, but we cannot yet say which particular projects will lose out. And what's going to come in? I think it's still a little way away.
2: And one of the things the executive order from President Trump's targets, he says it repeals what's called by many Republicans the rain tax. That's familiar to probably a lot of people here in Maryland, too. They may remember that Larry Hogan's criticism of the rain tax really helped him in the 2014 gubernatorial election, which he won. That his criticism of the rain tax. Officially, those are called stormwater management fees. Mm-hmm. So does this order actually repeal those? The state and local governments charge those. And what would be the impact of them not being there?
3: Yeah, I think it's definitely worth correcting. The president's order doesn't repeal those fees.
2: Right.
3: It tells EPA to encourage state and local governments to repeal them. Now, these charges kind of pay for managing kind of runoff water pollution from roads, parking lots, roofs, and along the way, it kind of picks up pollution before reaching streams and bay. And I think many systems sort of base this charge on how much hard surface any property really has. That determines the kind of a tax rate and everything. So this money helps kind of fund projects that capture and treat that runoff. And in some cases, kind of reduce flooding as well. So bills, like I said, vary by location, property, jurisdiction. Now, if a local government eliminates this fee, that charge could disappear, yes, but the infrastructure cost or pollution control requirements, they will remain. And in that case, officials would have to find another funding source, or that, you know, work could be delayed. So I guess the question is really kind of who pays and whether the work can still get done.
2: Right. Stormwater runoff, one of these has always been talked about by certainly the businesses that are along the bay, is one of the biggest contributors to pollution in it. Things like phosphorus and other things that may come from roads, from asphalt and roads and all sorts of other stuff. So that was a big part of the cleanup, was of the cleanup plans, at least, was to try to get things like that out of the Chesapeake Bay. Last month, Governor Moore announced the state had successfully met several goals on sediment and pollution reduction. What got less attention in those announcements is that Maryland, along with other states and federal agencies, pushed several cleanup goals back to 2040. So can you tell us where Maryland is at in terms of meeting its restoration goals and what milestones were pushed back those 10 years?
3: Yeah, that's an excellent question. Kind of shows what one component can achieve and what, you know, the situation completely changes once you kind of broaden out. Now, Maryland has made some substantial progress. I mean, its August announcement said it achieved all its sediment and phosphorus reduction goals and 99% of its nitrogen reduction goals. Actually, that's pretty substantial. But those are model estimates of progress towards pollution reduction. They don't mean the bay itself is 99% restored or that every river meets water quality standards. And the deadline change was regional. The Bay Partnership adopted this revised agreement last December and updated the goals now, which pushed to 2040. So for pollution, jurisdictions would keep working towards the old targets for now until 2030. Then the updated targets, which are informed by newer science, are supposed to guide the work through 2040. So the agreement, and in that process, the agreement has kind of renewed the goals for wetlands, for instance, forests, and some habitat. So yes, I guess there are real accomplishments here, but then there's definitely some unfinished work and much longer timetable now.
2: Very briefly, our last question. Seven federally recognized tribes have withdrawn from formal engagement with the Chesapeake program, saying they were denied a meaningful seat at the table. How does them not being a part of this involve, how does them not being a part of this, how's that going to impact restoration efforts on the bay?
3: I guess the one thing important distinction is that the tribes are withdrawing from formal engagement with the Bay Program. That really doesn't mean that they're abandoning the restoration on their own lands and waterways. Their council wanted signatory status, like a formal role in governing the partnership, like the other partners. And the Bay Partnership actually acknowledged that it didn't offer that option, although it says it remains willing to work with tribes. What's at risk, I guess, is the opportunity to kind of formally connect tribal stewardship and knowledge with kind of those regional decisions about restoration and what kind of gets restored, et cetera, and how the success is measured. I guess it also is, in a way, a breakdown in trust, because asking tribes to contribute knowledge while also kind of denying them the governing role they sought was, to their leaders, unacceptable. One of which actually told me that she walked out of the meeting when they were abruptly told that that's not on the table. So we don't yet have an evidence that specific cleanup projects have stopped because of this, but I guess the immediate loss is more of a formal cooperation between parties.
2: I'm Amon Azar, is a reporter for Inside Climate News. Thanks so much for coming on the show.
3: Thanks, Matt.
2: After a quick break, we'll continue our conversation on the Chesapeake Bay with a bay community at risk of being wiped out by rising sea levels. This is WYPR's News Roundup. Stay with us.

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7: And welcome back to WIPR's Friday News Roundup. I'm Matt Bush. Cinema is alive and well in Baltimore from October 1st through the 4th. Baltimore will host the new Next Film Festival at the historic Charles Theater. Obviously a very big deal for us because the festival is presented by Baltimore Public Media. This year's festival will feature over 160 films with filmmakers from around the country and across the globe debuting their work. One of those films, Eternity One, is a documentary directed by Baltimore's own Marnie Ellen Hertzler.
8: I'm going to talk about one of my main worries right now. I live on an island and it is slowly eroding away. I hope that it never goes away, but I don't think it can really stop that.
7: The film follows the community of Tangier Island, just south of Maryland's Virginia border. In the Chesapeake Bay, the island is at risk of being completely submerged by rising sea levels, leaving the remaining population, about 240 residents, at risk of having their homes wiped out. The documentary follows the story of 11-year-old Mary Ella and how she and her family are adapting to the island's changing environmental conditions. It also explores longevity, cryogenics, and humanoid robots. A lot to discuss there. To do so is the director of the documentary, Marnie Ellen Hertzler, who joins us in studio. Marnie, welcome to the show.
9: Hi, thank you for having me.
7: How did you find yourself on Tangier Island?
9: I grew up actually in a rural community in Virginia, so I was familiar with the area. And I had moved back to the East Coast and to Baltimore and was looking for a place to shoot a film and returned to Tangier and took a look around, and I knew that's where I wanted to be.
7: So a big part of this film, obviously, is the story of climate change and how it's impacting there, the rising sea levels. What are the people you met with while you did this? What are they facing there?
9: They're definitely facing challenges from all angles. The main one is, of course, sea level rise, erosion, and land subsidence, but also economic difficulties, regulations, as well as people moving off the islands for jobs, for school, and other various reasons.
7: Now, one of the central subjects of the documentary is a girl named Mary Ella, who you follow over the course of 2 years. She's 11 years old at the start of the film.
8: Hello, I am Mary Ella Willison. Basically, I'll tell a little bit about myself. My favorite color is purple. My favorite animal is a wolf. And one of my favorite activities is probably playing video games and doing art. I am a very silly, kind of social person.
7: So why'd you choose her, and why did you want to shoot this through a child's perspective?
9: I mean, as you can hear, she's a pretty amazing little girl. Right now, she's 17, and she just got her driver's license, where she's very much still a part of my life, and I'm a part of hers. But she was just very eager to be in front of the camera. I also gave her a camera to record alongside of me, and I thought her perspective was very interesting. She was just very curious, very artful, and yeah, she kind of took direction, and I was interested in that kind of collaboration.
7: You also lived alongside the family for 2 years.
9: Yes, yes.
7: So what surprised you about this, and particularly living with a literally insular community?
9: Yeah, so I would visit pretty much every month on and off for 6 years. And 6 weeks at a time was about the longest I would stay. And, you know, it was just everyday life. I would go to church meetings. I would go to birthday parties. I would go to Halloween celebrations. So nothing was super surprising except for when high tide came in and everything flooded. I was there when they got high-speed internet for the first time. Small things like that when it comes to growing up on living and watching people grow up on a small isolated island and in a small community. But other than that, it was, you know, just everyday, day to day.
7: Over the 6 years, what changes did you see?
9: I saw people grow up and move off the islands for jobs and school. At one point, the public school there was in danger of being defunded because of the loss of population. That was a scary moment, and that was a huge change. I did see a lot of homes being lost because of the land subsidence and yards just not being able to handle the infrastructure of homes. I saw the loss in crab population that caused problems in people's lifestyle. So yeah, unique changes to the area for sure. Yes.
7: While Tangier Island is the main focus of the documentary, you branched off into some other subjects in it, including cryogenics and robotics. You also interview a humanoid robot named Grace. You also consistently bring viewers back to the meteor that crashed into Earth and that created the Chesapeake Bay just a mere 35 million years ago. Why was it important for you to also include those topics in this?
9: Traditionally, I'm a hybrid filmmaker, which means I add written elements to my films alongside of the real life. This film in particular, there weren't any written elements except for the meteor. I wanted some kind of narrator, and I was interested in a narrator that could speak from some kind of authority. And I thought, why not the original meteor that created the Chesapeake Bay? A lot of us might not know that the bay was created by asteroid impact 35 million years ago. And after some changes in the landscape, it did become the bay. So I think reaching back into that deep time was an interesting way to start our story and kind of ground us in the present day. Yeah, and then also I wanted to zoom the lens out a bit from Tangier and from Virginia and look at other ways people think about possible futures for places like Tangier. So we went to a transhumanist conference in Spain and talked to futurists and transhumanists about what possible futures may look like for little girls like Mariella growing up in a place that may not be here in the next decade.
7: Marnie Ellen Hertzler is the director of the new documentary Eternity One, which is on Tangier Island in the Chesapeake Bay. It premieres as part of the New Next Film Festival on Thursday, October 1st. You can get tickets online at newnextfilmfest.com. Anything you would like listeners to know before you go about it?
9: Hope everyone comes to see the film and sees other films at New Next Film Festival. It's a very important part of Baltimore film culture, and we invite you to come.
7: It's a big part of the culture here at WYPR and Baltimore Public Media because we present the film festival. Marnie, thank you so much for coming in.
9: Thanks for having me.
7: After the break, we're going to go down to Rio and learn about the Ravens playing the Cowboys there this weekend. This is WYPR's News Roundup. Stay with us.

0: Actually, when I first got divorced, I asked my 21-year-old niece if she thought I should sign up for the Grindr. And she explained to me that Tinder and Grindr are not the same thing.
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0: And welcome back to WIPR's News Roundup. I'm Matt Bush. Charm City is getting some recognition as a travel destination. AAA included Baltimore among its top 50 U.S. tourist destinations this year, came in at number 27. And now Lonely Planet has named Maryland among its top 50 global destinations. Now, if you are headed to the other side of the Chesapeake Bay, which we've been talking about so much today, for the Ocean's Calling Festival, we have some unfortunate news. It's been canceled due to high tides, floods, and winds from this nor'easter that's affecting the East Coast. All tickets will be fully refunded. Here in Baltimore, if you need something else to do now that you won't be going out there, the Pigs will be running for the Pigtown Festival on Saturday. There's also a Mutt Gala, a gala for your furry friend at the American Visionary Art Museum. Of course, if you're a sports fan, the main event this weekend for sports fans in Baltimore is actually happening on another continent. The Ravens are spreading their wings and taking their show more than 4,000 miles from home, all the way to Rio de Janeiro for the first ever NFL game at Americana Stadium. Here's Ravens quarterback Lamar Jackson ahead of the trip.
1: Just to see the NFL growth, you know, the international part of things is great. You know, I'm excited, but at the end of the day, it's a business trip for us. You know, it's not to go have fun, to sightsee or anything like that. Probably after the season, that's a long way from now, but right now it's a business trip.
0: Well, obviously, while the team and Lamar and other players, they're not sightseeing, plenty of people from Baltimore and Maryland are. Right now joining us, we have the Ravens announcer, Kyle Yeomans, with us. Welcome, Kyle.
2: Yeah, thanks for having me. Appreciate you as always.
0: And we have fan Beth Benner back in Baltimore. Beth is the executive director of the Women's Housing Coalition. You can hear more about that on Pass the Mic this coming Tuesday. But right now she's off the clock and being a fan of the Ravens. Beth, welcome on our show as well.
3: Thank you so much. I'm glad to be here, but I'm even happier to be here in Rio.
0: All right,
3: with about 200 of my closest friends.
0: All right, Kyle, we'll start with you. What's it going to be like to be broadcasting a game in such a famous stadium? Americana Stadium is big in soccer, obviously. This is the first American football game there. What's it going to be like to be a part of that?
2: Yeah,
3: we're really excited about that.
0: Well, you're both coming at the same time. Kyle, we'll start with you, then we'll come to Beth.
2: Yeah, it's exciting, I think, to be a stadium that had the World Cup history, the 1950 World Cup final, the 2014 World Cup final, and then even some Olympic history back in 2016 when Rio hosted the Olympics. All of that is tremendous. I'm excited to be a part of the first football game played there. I'm going to try and play a little bit of the history card in my announcing as well, just kind of paying homage to what celebrations of sport have happened in this building and in this venue in the past. And now the Ravens and the Cowboys get to be a part of it themselves.
0: So, Beth, you're there cheering them. What have you seen so far? What are you doing right now?
3: We are sitting on a bus getting ready to go to a pep rally for the Ravens. Hey, everyone, scream Baltimore!
0: That's great, Beth. Have you met
3: any? They're a little excited.
0: That's great. Have you met any Brazilian Ravens fans who are quite excited to see the team come all these 4,000 miles to play?
3: We've seen a lot of friendly faces and some uniforms and things like that. But we spent today in the rainforest walking around, and a very exciting night tour.
0: Back to you, Kyle. What's it going to be like to broadcast this game? What are you kind of looking forward to about it? And worth noting that you spent your last 7 years working for the Cowboys, and in your first year, in your third regular season game that you'll be calling for the Ravens, you happen to be calling a game against the team you used to work for. So what's that going to be like for you?
2: Yeah, it's certainly an interesting mixture of emotions for me, because I enjoyed my time in Dallas, and I certainly still have a lot of love for that organization and the people that are in it, but I'm a Ravens guy now. Things are different now. And so now to be on the opposite side of it and to prepare for a Cowboys broadcast like I did for seven seasons, but with them on the opposite side now as the opponent is really interesting. We're actually at a soccer club currently. The Ravens are walking off the practice field as we speak. It's such a unique setting and scenario. We are nestled in between the Rio de Janeiro mountains, and they're about to have a media session with both local and international media that have about 250 media members represented in this small room. So just seeing the pageantry around it and the amount of excitement for this game has been special so far. And then from a football perspective, these are two really good teams that have high expectations, and one of them is going to leave Rio 1-2. And of course, the Ravens don't want it to be them.
0: Right. And just both of you, very briefly, Beth, what's the thing you're most looking forward to?

0: right now?
1: The game on Sunday, of course.
0: And for you, Kyle, what's been different? I guess maybe is this your first international game? How has that been different for you to prepare for a broadcast doing it in another country, another continent?
2: Yeah, it is going to be interesting. We're going to be situated like right in the middle of the fans. We don't have a radio booth. So I'll get the chance to interact with the fans and hear all the people that are yelling there with Beth. And I'm excited to see just the way that the Ravens show out in a international setting and in an international sense. It's really a special week, but definitely different whenever you go into it. It's going to be a great time.
0: Kyle Yeomans is the voice of the Baltimore Ravens joining us from Brazil. Thanks so much for being on.
2: Thanks. Appreciate you having me.
0: And Beth Benner is a Ravens fan. She's also the executive director of the Women's Housing Coalition here in Baltimore. Beth, thank you for taking the time to talk to us.
1: Glad to do it. Thank you.
0: And you'll hear more about Beth's work with the Women's Housing Coalition Tuesday evening at 7:30 as she's hosting her own episode of WYPR's Pass the Mic. You won't want to miss that. And that's it for the WYPR News Roundup. I'm Matt Bush. Elizabeth Nonemaker, Isaac Moss, and Tori Vandergriff helped us with production today. Shania Mapson and Sean Murphy are our studio engineers. Khalil Rockman is the producer of the WYPR News Roundup. And Amy Walters is WYPR's executive producer. Thanks for listening. Stay dry this weekend.

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1: 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I'm Erica Kane. The time is 4:44. Right now, currently 64 degrees in Ocean City, 76 degrees here and in Frederick. Tonight, temps expected to go down to about 56 degrees. Tomorrow's high, 68 degrees with some rain likely, and Sunday's high, 64 degrees with rain likely as well. 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
2: I'll never forget the day I read a book. It was contagious, 70 pages. There were pictures here and there, so it wasn't hard to bear. The day I read a book.
3: Hi, everybody. I'm Tom Hall. It's time now for What Are You Reading?, in which we pose that very question to find out what folks have on their bedside tables or stored on their devices. Today, my guest is Matthew Gallagher. He's the president and CEO of the Goldsecker Foundation, which is celebrating 50 years of philanthropic grant making in the Baltimore community. Matt, always great to talk to you. Thanks.
4: Tom, it's always a pleasure to join you. Thank you.
3: So we want to talk first about a book by a mutual friend of ours, a terrific guy named Jason Green, who was in the Obama administration in the White House. This is a book called Too Precious to Lose. What's it about?
4: Yeah, so Jason is an old friend of mine. I've had a chance to meet him through his work, both in Maryland and in Baltimore. And really interesting story about the place in Montgomery County where he grew up. Most people would know it as Gaithersburg, but I'd say it's an even more kind of hyper-local story about the community in Gaithersburg where he grew up. And it loops in his grandparents and even earlier generations. It's a small community, Quince Orchard, that predominantly African-American, that through generations has undergone just a tremendous amount of change and integration. And the story really centers around Jason's very special relationship with his grandmother and kind of sees the change in this community both through Jason's eyes and her eyes in terms of the evolution of the church community, the neighborhood, coming together of a few churches that eventually had to merge. It's a really, really compelling story and great read, and I would highly encourage people to check it out.
3: A terrific book by Jason Green, Too Precious to Lose. And Matt, we also want to talk about an interesting piece by an anthropologist named David Graeber. It's called Debt, the First 5,000 Years. I love the title. What can he tell us about debt?
4: Well, I got to tell you, Tom, this is a thick one, and it's not exactly the page turner, but my reading list usually is kind of one for me and then one for, like, hopefully getting better and getting smarter. So this is the getting better and getting smarter. And as a recovery and economics major, you learn a lot in the history of economics about money, but there's not as much attention that's paid to the concept of debt. And Graeber is an anthropologist, and he kind of comes at this issue from a different lens and looking at the history of debt across 5,000 years, its relationship and its existence really predates, you know, coins and the typical stores of value that people are accustomed to and learn about, and just learns about the history and the morality of debt and the instrument of debt. And one, I'm into the history, I'm into the economics, but I also feel like that at the present time, whether you're talking about local, state, or federal, debt is kind of underpinning almost every conversation that we have in terms of what we're trying to do as a government, you know, the commitments that we make in the future and the investments we make.
3: Fantastic perspective on this, because he makes the point that debt was around even before we had money, before we had legal tender. Debt, the First 5,000 Years, that's by David Graeber. The other book Matt Gallagher recommending is Too Precious to Lose by Jason Green. Matt Gallagher is the president and CEO of the Goldsecker Foundation. Thank you so much. Always a pleasure, sir. Appreciate it.
4: Thanks, Tom.
3: And What Are You Reading? 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I'm Tom Hall for 88.1 WYPR, Baltimore's NPR news station. Thanks for listening. Have a great weekend.
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9: If you've been on TikTok anytime in the past 2 years, chances are you've heard nasty. The song was everywhere on social media. Is somebody gonna match my freak? Is somebody gonna match my freak? Tinashe wrote and performed it.
10: Oh, that was a very validating experience.
9: That validation was affirming, having come years after breaking from her label.
10: I think freedom was very empowering for me. It really allowed me to re-find a sense of self that I felt I was in the process of losing.
9: She explores that sense of self on her latest album. It's called Popstar.
10: To me, Popstar is an energy. It's a persona, if you will. It's kind of like a space that you can step into. It lives outside of genre.
9: That inspired her to explore different sounds, like this song, Nobody Wanna Dance Anymore. That willingness to explore, she says it comes from the confidence she gained after going independent.
10: I think I had gone into a place mentally where I was comparing myself a lot and feeling like my own ideas weren't good enough. And I think that that was like a really dangerous and scary place for me to be. By being independent and by not answering to anyone and making what I really wanted to make, I was able to reaffirm for myself that my ideas were good ideas. And then from there, I was able to just expand upon that and get better and better.
9: When we spoke, Tinashe told me more about her album, including Too Easy, one of the lead singles.
10: To me, Too Easy is this very confident and in-your-face song, but it also has kind of like a cheeky and almost sarcastic energy. So I find that song very layered in the sense that there's, you know, a layer of performance that goes into saying those things. And there's a layer of tongue-in-cheek that goes into what it means to be a pop star. And that as a concept is something that I'm really interested in. And playing with the literal

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1: favorite foreign movie. The New Next Film Festival, a celebration of emerging film culture presented by Baltimore Public Media, returns October 1st through the 4th to the historic Charles Theater. 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
2: 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I cover the intersection of technology and politics, so things like how powerful people and companies shape how we interact with each other, the ways we get information. I report a lot about AI and how it's affecting our well-being and our relationships and also our elections and our democracy. So in my work, I try to help people make sense of these really big changes that are happening in their lives because of technology. So looking at who is making decisions, what are their motivations and incentives, how they can be held accountable. I hope listeners come away feeling like they have a better understanding of these forces at play and that they feel better equipped to make their own choices and decisions about the role technology plays in their lives. We're able to do this kind of work because of your financial support. Please give today, and thank you.

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3: That airs tomorrow at 5 p.m. right here on WIPR. This is All Things Considered. I'm Erica Kane. The news is next.
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1: This is local member-supported radio, 88.1 WYBR. Happy Friday to you. I'm Erica Kane. And mostly cloudy, 74 degrees. Tonight, those temps are going to drop to about 56 degrees. Tomorrow, it's likely to rain throughout the day with a high near 68 degrees. And on Sunday, a high near 64 degrees with showers likely as well. It's 5:44 and time for Seller Notes.
2: Hi, I'm Al Spohler.
3: And I'm Molly McConnell. Welcome to Seller Notes. Al, Lodi Zinfandels, I think, used to really be considered to be jug wines.
2: Yes.
3: And recently, the quality has really gone up.
2: It really has improved. And fortunately, the prices haven't caught up. So I'm finding a lot of really good values there. And I tasted three, and I was mightily impressed. Let me start with one that made a huge impression a little more than a year ago, the first time I tried it. It's called Rubus Old Vine Zinfandel.
3: I know this, yes.
2: Yeah. $10 is what they're charging for it. Pretty amazing. This is a very tasty, straightforward Zin. And I love the purity of the aroma, exactly like blackberry preserves. This is a full-bodied Zin with pretty simple classic flavors, blackberry juice, a little peppery spiciness, and a touch of warm woodiness. Mm. It has a good intensity of flavor, if not a lot of complexity. But if you want a good, flavorful big Zin, this is your Huckleberry.
3: It's
2: a fabulous value, not to be missed, really. Rubus, Old Vine Zin, $10. That's not bad. Here's one that I really like very much. It's called Predator Old Vines. Again, that's pretty standard for Lodi. This strikes me as being what you would call a claret-style Zin.
3: Sure.
2: Medium-bodied, light tannins, good fresh fruit, moderate intensity. And this is one of the palest of the three that I've tried. Mm. And it really has a beautiful, bright, fruity nose. There's lots of smell of red berries and briar. And the flavors are reminiscent of wild fruit, not store-bought fruit, but wild fruit,
3: nice.
2: Which is its own thing. And along with the berries, there's a sort of sour wood flavor that complements the sweetness. And that, I think, is a very familiar Zinfandel trait.
3: Yes.
2: So this is an easygoing Zin, certainly not one of those big, huge fruit bombs. I was very happy to have it with a big old pepperoni pizza.
3: Oh, that sounds good.
2: It was. Predator Old Vine Zin, $16. You look for the ladybug on the label. I think that's sort of their logo.
3: That's cute.
2: It is cute. Now, here's one that just knocked my socks off, Molly. This is my wine of the week, and it's called Castle Rock Winery Zinfandel from Lodi. Super value at only $14.
3: Wow.
2: Check this out. This is a very tasty Zinfandel. It's very dark with a wonderful aroma. It's fruity, fresh, and very complex, which is why it scores so high with me. I find blackberry, cedar, leather, and a touch of baking spice on the nose. And that cedar, although it's a hallmark of Napa Valley Cab, is really quite rare for Zinfandel. I don't come across it very often. I thought it was nice to find that. And happily, the flavors follow the aroma. But the nicest part of this is the texture, which is so smooth and rich and almost thick. And going along with the fruit is a nice burst of acidity that balances everything out. You
3: nice,
2: want that.
3: Yes.
2: So I think the intensity of the flavors is amazing. And for a wine at this price, it's just a sensational buy. That's Castle Rock Winery Zinfandel from Lodi County, our focus of the week. Super value of $14, and I got to say, it was pretty impressive. But, you know, I've just been following Zinfandel for so many years, and I really, really like it. And see if you agree, it's one of the few grapes that really kind of shows its origins.
3: Absolutely. It's the oldest.
2: Yeah. It's just so happy in California.
3: And I'm so happy it is.
2: Yeah, it is. Okay, go out and give that a shot. I'm Al Spohler.
3: And I'm Molly McConnell.
2: And you've been listening to Seller Notes, produced by Shania Mapson for 88.1 WYPR.
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12: 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On the next Fresh Air, singer, songwriter, and guitarist Billy Strings. He's got one foot in traditional bluegrass and another in improvisational jam music, and he draws huge arena audiences. His new album, So Much for Goodbyes, is inspired by the death of his mother last year from an overdose. 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
1: That was Marketplace on WIPR. I'm Erica Kane. Tonight, temperatures expected to drop to around 57 degrees with a slight chance of rain. Tomorrow's high 68 degrees with some breeze. And on Sunday, Sunday's high 68 degrees as well with the chance of rain and some breeze. Marketplace Tech is next, right here on WIPR.
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0: This week, Australia's Prime Minister revealed what might be the first government hack by an AI agent. He said an OpenAI agent accessed a government healthcare website with non-public information. Incidents like these are fueling a surge of Wall Street interest in cybersecurity companies. Anita Ramaswamy at The Information says it's the latest in a long line of wild swings in the AI trade.
7: I think that Wall Street has really painted all cybersecurity companies with a really broad brush. So we've seen this cybersecurity index from the S&P is up more than 40% this year. And if you just look and compare that to the S&P 500, that's up around 11% as of this conversation. And so, you know, there's a big discrepancy and investors are just piling and pouring money into these cybersecurity firms, often indiscriminately. And I think that's a bit of the problem.
0: Right. You write that, you know, the industry, at least as, you know, the business is currently showing up, may not justify these kinds of valuations. I mean, what are some of the complicating factors here?
7: So we know that cybersecurity is a problem, but what we don't know yet is whether the companies that are getting a lot of investment can actually solve the problems. So we had this launch earlier this year of Anthropic's Mythos, which is a cybersecurity AI model that has all these powerful capabilities and functionalities. Whereas if you look at some of the providers that have gotten a really big valuation boost, companies like CrowdStrike, companies like Okta, they are just now starting to roll out AI-powered products. And so we don't really know yet. You know, Okta, for example, let's take them. They're saying like, okay, we have this AI identity product that can help basically, you know, make sure that the right person is logging into the right employee database at the right time. But that company is growing at around the same rate as another software company, Salesforce. And yet Okta trades at a significantly higher valuation multiple than Salesforce. And so I think when you look at the software landscape overall, people are sort of assuming that these cybersecurity companies that have really new products that have not been tested, not been proven, are just going to solve the cybersecurity problems when there's actually a layer of technical issues that could be a lot more complex than they're saying.
0: And as you point out, a lot of these cybersecurity products are actually built on top of the frontier models like, you know, OpenAI and Anthropic. So what's to stop those companies from just making their own product that is, you know, using their own frontier model?
7: Yeah, that's absolutely right. I mean, we've already seen some certain parts of cybersecurity being threatened by Anthropic and OpenAI's products. And we just don't know yet which parts of the cybersecurity landscape are going to be able to be done by AI versus legacy software. And so I just think it's too early. I think investors and the market and even the general public, you know, everybody's running around and saying, okay, we need to put a bunch of money into these cyber companies. But I think investors should take a step back and ask, which are the companies that are actually going to be positioned to capture this technological shift and which ones aren't? And in my opinion, it's too early to tell.
0: That was Anita Ramaswamy, columnist at The Information. This conversation was part of our Tech Week in Review segment. You can find it on our website, marketplace.org/techbites. Erica Soderstrom produced this episode. Jesus Alvarado also produces our show. Gary O'Keefe is our engineer. Daisy Palacios is the supervising producer. Nancy Fargali is the executive producer. I'm Megan McCarty-Carino, and that's Marketplace Tech. This is APM.
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4: 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Thanks, sincerely.
9: From the New York Times, I'm Michael Barbaro. This is The Daily. Today, the life and, for the time being, the death of the Kennedy Center. My colleague, Elizabeth Williamson, brings us the story of how President Trump decided to take over and now shut down Washington's biggest and most celebrated home for the arts. It's Friday, September 25th. Elizabeth, welcome back to The Daily.
10: Michael, it's great to join you.
9: You have been watching the Kennedy Center shut down for months, first gradually and then abruptly, when it literally closed its doors about 10 days ago. So we're coming to you for what feels a bit like a postmortem here, to understand why President Trump has closed this place down. And I think any good postmortem has to begin with the question of motivation. How do you think about his motivation here?
10: I think you have to go back to President Trump's first term. Remember, this was a really brutal election with a surprise result. He comes into the White House. He had been roundly rejected by cultural elites in New York City, the epicenter of the nation's cultural life. And he comes into Washington, where the center of the cultural life in the Capitol is the Kennedy Center.
9: Right.
10: And he's thinking, I'm the president now, so surely he'll be welcomed more broadly by the culture once he's in the White House. But instead, that rejection really continued. And there was probably no better example in that first year than the annual Kennedy Center Honors, which is the Kennedy Center's biggest night of the year.
9: And what form does that rejection take?
10: So three of the five honorees in 2017 said that they either would not come to the White House for the presentation of the actual medals before the ceremony at the Kennedy Center, or they were considering not coming. the first to say this was Norman Lear, who created All in the Family and many of our most beloved sitcoms and television shows. And Carmen de Lavalle, a dancer and choreographer, said out and out, no.
11: I just can't.
10: I'm absolutely not going.
11: I am 86 now. I have all these years, I have done what anybody asked me to. And this is the first time in my life I've ever said no.
10: Lionel Richie, who was also an honoree that year, said, well,
12: You know, I'm going to just play it by ear.
10: I can't decide if I'll go.
12: I must tell you, I'm not really happy as to what's going on right now with the controversies and the weekly.
10: And I think that that was quite a realization for him. He had gotten to the absolute top of our hierarchy, and still that rejection continued. So Trump's response to that was to say, okay, if you don't want me, I don't want you either. And he just was generally a no-show for the entirety of his four-year term.
9: So for the next 4 years, Trump basically boycotts the Kennedy Center and thoroughly writes it off.
10: Yes. And so when he begins his second term in 2025, you know, this is now, he's newly energized. He's got a different agenda.
9: Mm-hmm.
10: So barely in office for a month, 18 days to be exact, he starts to launch a plan to take over the Kennedy Center.
9: And take it over how? Just like logistically, what power does he have over it, and how does he end up taking it over?
10: So the president has the power to appoint board members to the Kennedy Center, and they basically oversee the running of the center itself. Typically, the board members serve six-year terms, so you had overlapping administration board members, appointees.
9: Mm-hmm. Democrats, Republicans, staggered.
10: Exactly, yeah. And they worked together, and that was the way the Kennedy Center was designed. But he came in and eliminated all of the Biden-era appointees wholesale and then stacked the board with people who were loyal to himself. His chief mm-hmm. of staff, Susie Wiles, the wife of the vice president, Usha Vance, Howard Lutnick's wife. And so they came in and took over the board. And then their first move was to vote to replace the chairman with Mr. Trump. And the existing chairman, David Rubenstein, he had personally given $111 million to the Kennedy Center, its facilities
9: wow.
10: and its programming.
9: So immediately, the president replaces this mega philanthropist to the Kennedy Center with basically himself.
10: Yes.
9: And what does chairman of the Kennedy Center Trump do with this newfound power?
13: It's a very exciting development.
10: So President Trump convenes a call with his new handpicked board members, but he starts by bashing it as what he thinks it is.
13: It got very wokey.
10: A bastion of cultural elites.
13: And some people were not happy with it. And some people refused to go. And we're not going to have that. We're going to have
10: doing programming that everyday Americans aren't interested in and might even be offended by. And he's going to change all that.
13: I think we're going to make it hot. We made the presidency hot, so this should be easy.
10: And make the Kennedy Center hot again.
13: So thank you all very much for your time.
9: I'm curious if there's any truth to what Trump is saying to this board. Is it elitist? Does it have a left-wing tilt?
10: So I think here is where you realize what a radical misconception the president was laboring under, and partly due to the fact that for his entire first term, he didn't step foot in the Kennedy Center. So it has a symphony,
9: mm-hmm.
10: it has an opera, but the vast majority of its programming is meant to be entertainment, popular works.
14: I'll go backstage.
15: Oh, that's okay, that's okay. I know that song.
14: All right.
15: That's about my favorite street.
10: Elmo. So you're talking about performances like Big Bird and Sesame Street characters. Aretha Franklin.
16: Ladies and gentlemen,
10: Garth Brooks. famous church chorale groups. The Washington Ballet had its children's recital there.
9: Well, Elizabeth, even if the president's whole approach to the Kennedy Center is based on a radical misconception of it, how does this approach get put into practice in that first few months of him running it?
10: So to direct the center's day-to-day activities, he brings on Richard Grenell, who is a partisan warrior, very combative guy, and his job is really to remake the center. So one of the departments he targets is the fundraising department. He boasts that he reduced the numbers of people who were charged with bringing money in the door from 93 to 17 fundraisers.
9: Wow, a pretty interesting decision for a nonprofit that relies, I assume, quite heavily on fundraising.
10: Exactly. So as this purge continues, performers and artists who are scheduled to perform at the center start getting wind of this, and they're objecting and canceling. And ticket sales are plunging, audiences are plunging, performances are being canceled. So while Grenell is claiming that this exodus of artists was due to ideological reasons, at the same time, he starts to use ideology as a basis for extending invitations to others to come into the center.
14: Hello, everyone. Good morning. I know
10: like
14: it's
10: CPAC staged a conference on ending Christian persecution.
14: It's beautiful, beautiful and historic facility. And I just want to give a thanks to President of the Kennedy Center, Richard Grenell, for giving us the space. We were supposed to be over.
10: They received a deeply discounted rate for renting the center.
9: CPAC being the Conservative Political Action Committee, not a group we associate with a performing arts center.
10: Exactly. For free, FIFA came in for their draw that year, which was something that the president really liked and wanted. In fact, they were embarking on a project to sort of make it a political playground of the right. And I think the sort of apotheosis of this was the Kennedy Center Honors. Not only did he attend with all of his friends and his political supporters.
16: A very big hello and welcome to...
10: He made himself the MC of the event.
16: This is the first time that a president of the United States has ever hosted this phenomenal event. I don't know why I'm doing it.
10: And as he was, you know, presenting the honors and speaking, he started to hint around at the idea that, maybe this place is so welcoming on the inside.
16: I'm sorry.
10: Maybe my name should be on the outside. And less than 2 weeks later, his handpicked board met and they voted to put his name on the outside of the center.
9: They took the hint.
10: They did. And his name went on the center 1 day later. And he got top billing over John F. Kennedy. And so then the center became renamed the Donald J. Trump and, on the first line, the John F. Kennedy Memorial Center for the Performing Arts on the second line. And this renaming really was the beginning of the end, because it triggered a legal battle that brought us to where we are today, with the center closed, maybe indefinitely.
9: We'll be right back.
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9: So, Elizabeth, how does Trump's decision to put his name on the Kennedy Center become, as you say, the beginning of the end for the center? Tell us about this legal battle.
10: So on the Kennedy Center board, there are these so-called ex officio members. They're members of Congress that could not be purged by the president when he remade the board. Mm-hmm. And one of them is Joyce Beatty, a congresswoman from Ohio. She filed suit after he renamed the center. And her argument was that legally, this renaming could only be done by Congress.
9: And what's her logic there?
10: Well, it's based in the center's origins. So back in the 1950s, when Dwight D. Eisenhower established what he wanted to be a globally recognized cultural center, it took an act of Congress to do that. So in 1958, Congress passed legislation establishing what was called the National Cultural Center. And when Kennedy was elected, he and First Lady Jackie Kennedy were big champions of the arts and the performing arts in particular. So after Kennedy was assassinated, Congress stepped in again and they renamed the National Cultural Center in Kennedy's honor as a living memorial to him.
9: Right. Not the president and not even the Kennedy Center's board, only Congress. Got it.
10: That's right.
9: So what happens with the lawsuit?
10: So pretty swiftly, a court rules that Beatty is right, that it would take an act of Congress to rename the building. And around the same time, the president, you know, hates this idea, of course.
9: That his name would come off of it.
10: That his name would come off the building. And so when word spread of that, Washington had a whole day knowing that this was going to happen. And this festival-like crowd gathered to watch. So it was hundreds of people chanting, singing, you know, waiting for his name to come off. So finally, they rolled scaffolding into place and the crowd really went crazy thinking, OK, this is finally going to happen. And the director of the center could look out and see that this was something that the president wasn't really going to want to see on TV. So then they started to unroll tarps that would obscure the entire operation of removing his name off the building.
9: Hide it, basically.
10: Exactly. So behind the tarps, they started to take the letters off. But they did this at 2:30, 3 o'clock in the morning. By that time, most of the crowd was gone. And so there was a relative handful of us that could kind of sneak and peer around the edge of the tarps where they met the wall of the center. That was really all you had a window into. And then beyond that, they left the tarps up, where they remained to this day, so you could never see that his name had been removed.
9: But of course, his name was removed, even if the removal remains hidden by a tarp. And given everything you've laid out in our conversation, I have to imagine that this was a really painful moment for Trump, because his entire answer to this wounded relationship he had with the Kennedy Center was to take it over and to make it more and more his own. And for a brief shining moment, he literally has his name on the outside. The takeover is total and complete, but now that is being taken from him.
10: Yeah, and you could see that by the emergence of a different argument vis-a-vis the Kennedy Center, and that was the president increasingly started to say that the center is in terrible disrepair. And this was really ironic because a year prior, he had gotten $527 million from the Big Beautiful Bill to do renovations of the Kennedy Center. And Congress appropriates money every year for maintenance of the Kennedy Center. So what was happening here? You know, in fact, the new director of the Kennedy Center after Rick Grenell departed was a guy whose specialty, according to the president, he's a pro at construction. Why had this center suddenly become so dangerous as soon as this name came off the building that it would have to be closed?

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1: Sean Harding is a 45-year-old finance manager from Denver. So Sean found himself on this app, and he wasn't spending too much in the very beginning, maybe $100 or a few dollars a day. And then within 40 days, he was spending over $1,000, $5,000 a day. Just swiping whenever he could really get a free moment, when he was doing laundry, sitting on the toilet. And it was only when his wife confronted him about this odd behavior, about some missing pages on his credit report, that he really looked at what he had spent. And that number was crazy. It was $1.3 million in 4 months. He had borrowed money from a friend. He had taken out personal loans. And finally, when all that was depleted, he had used his employer's credit card.
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3: This is Asian View from NHK World Japan. I'm Yoshio Gasawara. The U.S. and China have agreed to continue talking to each other about artificial intelligence and how to prevent abuse of the technology. That's according to a statement released by the Chinese Foreign Ministry after U.S. President Donald Trump and Chinese President Xi Jinping held talks in Washington. The statement also said she expressed the hope that the U.S. would uphold what China called the correct view of opposing Taiwan independence. Trump was asked by reporters multiple questions after the summit, including whether they discussed the issue of Taiwan. He said only that they had a great meeting. Authorities in Nepal are planning to relocate residents living in areas hit by deadly flash floods and mud flows last month to safe sites. A Nepali government official says riversides and other areas struck by the disaster will be declared unsafe for settlement. He says the government is selecting safe locations for long-term settlement and working to relocate schools, hospitals, and other facilities. Thai police say they believe a scam group they broke up used AI to target victims. The group allegedly used the technology to impersonate police officers and contact victims in Japan. Police last week raided a Bangkok apartment from where the group was operating. They detained 14 people, including 4 citizens of Japan. Officers seized fake Japanese police uniforms and instructions in Japanese, as well as computers. Investigators say they found AI programs on the computers that alter people's facial appearance. They believe the suspects use the programs to help them impersonate police officers on video calls. This is NHK World Japan. Officials from around the world recently met in Cambodia to discuss ways to clamp down on scam organizations. Representatives from more than 30 countries and international organizations took part in the conference. Cambodian Prime Minister Hun Manet stressed his government's commitment to shutting down scam centers.
4: This transnational crimes is a recent post-COVID-19 phenomenon, one that is entirely foreign to our national cultural values and identity.
3: Cambodian authorities say they've shut down more than 600 such bases across the country since July last year. A U.S.-based military research and analysis firm says a Chinese survey ship that operated off an island in southwestern Japan may have been led by a fishing boat. InGeni Space says Chinese maritime militia personnel could have been aboard. The survey ship was seen extending what appeared to be a wire from its stern last month. It was spotted in Japan's exclusive economic zone off Hateruma Island in Okinawa Prefecture. The firm believes the fishing boat accompanied the survey ship from shortly after it left a port in China and that they joined China Coast Guard vessels in waters east of Taiwan. InGeni Space's COO said the fishing boat appeared to be operated by maritime militia, adding that such activity is part of their operating doctrine. A new jungle-themed amusement park in Okinawa has lost money in its first year of operation. Junglia Okinawa and its dinosaur attractions opened in July last year in the hope it would help boost the economy of the southern Japanese prefecture. But it attracted only about 2,700 visitors a day on average. Japan Entertainment Holdings, the privately held parent of the operator, posted a net loss of about $110 million in the year through June. People in a city in central Japan have been competing in a community event to see who can lift the heaviest stones or sandbags. The event was held on Wednesday at the Hachiman Shrine in the city of Sakai. It's located in Fukui Prefecture, which was hit hard by flooding this summer. About 70 people competed in groups according to their age and gender. Spectators cheered as some of the participants took up the challenge of lifting a 100-kilogram or 220-pound stone to shoulder height. One man in his 40s tried and failed to lift a 70-kilogram or 154-pound stone.
5: The stone was extremely heavy. I want to build up my muscles for next time.
3: One aim of the annual event was to cheer up local residents in the wake of the flooding disaster. 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
2: Hannah Kruger is an investigative reporter at the Wall Street Journal, and she recently investigated Whatnot.
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9: Gorgeous oversized sweater. 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
11: 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So congrats.
1: And there's a countdown clock that can go anywhere from 3 seconds to 60 seconds. And it's counting down, and the auctioneer is, or the seller is, hyping up the chat, as they call it.
12: Bonkers prices, chat. Bonkers prices.
13: What an insane steal. Another Sugar Squish Dragon Go.
1: And that chat is commenting like, wow, look at this. What a deal. And in the meantime, there's some music. Sometimes it's nice mellow music. Other times it's metal or EDM.
14: Unless you want all the Pikachus. I know you could probably sell them.
1: Depending on like the personality of the seller, there can be a various degree of moods in there. But the end result is that the last person to swipe at the bottom of the screen, which is how you bid, gets the item. And once you have swiped and you're the final person to do that, there's no real confirmation screen. We're just on to the next product, and you only really find out what you got when it shows up at your door. It started as a marketplace for Funko Pop figurines, which are these like square-headed niche figurines in the collectible world, but it quickly expanded. I would say the biggest categories are sports cards and trading cards like Pokemon. That's a big, big one. And then the other one is women's fashion and beauty products. I spoke to multiple people who found themselves just spiraling into holes of addiction and what they liken to gambling because of especially that break format.
10: JKE, you're going to play the game, yes? It's tonight, you're done buying singles and you're going to play the game a little bit, JKE? Why don't you make a little bit of money?
1: Break format typically applies to trading cards. That can be sports cards, Pokemon. It can also happen with, like, rare coins. But the idea is that there is a sealed pack of cards. And that sealed pack is pretty expensive to buy outright. So say it's like $10,000. The seller will have that, and before the show starts, they'll say, okay, guys, there are 10 slots that apply to this pack, so I need 10 people to buy in at a price of $1,000. This is a steal, right? Like, you're getting a piece of the pie of a $10,000 pie for only $1,000. The reason that they're willing to do that is that within that pack, there might be cards that are worth $2,000, $3,000, $10,000. So you recoup quite quickly if you only paid $1,000 for that. The other side, the flip side that often does happen is that the cards are worth nothing close to what you bought in for. Mm. So people will get a card that's worth $50, $100. And at the end of it, all you have to show is kind of these small value cards. And those who have described kind of a cycle of problematic behavior say that when you lose, when you don't make up the value that you paid, you just buy right into the next one until you get out of the hole. So it's this feeling of the high, the thrill, the adrenaline rush, the oh my God, look what I just did, when you get a card that's way over what you thought. And there's the despondency, this despair, the shame, and that feeling of, okay, I need to make my money back on that flip side.
2: This app sounds fun in that, you know, oh, when I was a kid, I was always after this one Pokemon card, and now I can find it and even purchase it on this kind of like live auction gamified atmosphere app that I have on my telephone while I'm on the toilet or whatever. But then you talk about a story like Sean's and it's like so dark.
1: $1.3 million in 4 months on this app.
2: This app destroyed his life. Baseball trading cards destroyed his life. You spoke to the founder of Whatnot. What does he say when you tell him a story like Sean's?
1: LaFontaine said that addiction does not register as a problem to them in their internal data, which they look at often. When we presented a story like Sean's, they repeated that addiction does not register as a problem. When you breach the topic of gambling or people accusing this app of having gambling features, that's where Whatnot definitely buttons up. They're under pretty intense scrutiny surrounding that allegation. Mm. So they categorically reject that and they say they can't comment on pending litigation. But they do say that they created an app that had the best user experience possible and that they're new and they're learning and they're scaling and they're assessing the marketplace in real time.
2: Are they implementing any guardrails to maybe prevent someone like Sean from ruining his life and his family's life?
1: So while they say that addiction doesn't register as a significant problem, they also have introduced optional spending limits and watch time caps. They said that's not because of addiction concerns, but because some users said that they spent more than intended. That was the distinction that they made. They said there's other safeguards coming, such as velocity of spend alerts for sending sudden spending spikes. Some have pin locking for categories, so you have to like type in a pin to go to a certain category. Some of these are self-policed, so like a watch time cap, you could presumably change yourself, even though you're the one that implemented it. They're also saying that they're going to develop some type of birthday reconfirmation option, so that way they could catch underage users, which is coincidentally how I came to know about Whatnot. Was one of my colleagues' daughters had spent over $5,000 in one night on Pokemon cards.
2: And
1: he only realized that when he looked at his credit card and was like, what is this? And he went to go sell those cards at a Pokemon, like at a card shop after the fact to try to recoup. And he could only get back like $300.
2: Oh my goodness.
1: Yeah.
2: So. Is this just a Whatnot thing? Are there other ways kids and adults can be gambling their lives away on these like live auction type of platforms?
1: So live shopping has been like one of the most predominant ways that Chinese shoppers shop for a long time. And it's really kind of the wave has crested over there a long time before it has here. It really started to take off and gain traction in America in the kind of post-pandemic world. And while Whatnot is definitely leading the charge, TikTok has their own thing called TikTok Shop that has a similar kind of setup. eBay is trying out stuff like this. And then for the card collecting hobby specifically, Fanatics Live is a major source to go to get your cards and experience breaks and all that.
2: And do all of these different platforms, be it on TikTok or eBay, this live auction style, have the sort of gamified countdown clock to make it more intense, more exciting, and perhaps more addictive?
1: Whatnot's really found a way to like create a really engaging and easy to interact with atmosphere. They've also successfully merged like the parasocial media aspect. So there's relationships between the seller and the buyer. So if you keep going back to the same seller, they'll remember your name. The people in the chat will remember. So there's some folks who were like, I found, you know, friends in here. And that, and Sean said the night that he used his company credit card, he was reached out to by a seller and they were like, hey man, you got to join this. This break's awesome. I have a great slot for you. I'll give it to you at a discount. And he's like, I don't have any money. And that's when he realized that he had a little money. It just happened to belong to his employer. So that kind of shows that there's this social atmosphere. I mean, yeah, Whatnot is definitely leading the charge, but other companies are seeing how successful this is. And I think it's only time before they kind of merge all these aspects together in an attempt to take their market share from them.
2: Whatnot's not for the kids, but the games are, next on Today Explained.
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0: I'm Vernon Silver, a senior writer on Bloomberg's investigations team.
1: Sweet. And tell us, Vernon, what is a Skinner box?
0: Skinner box is a contraption developed by psychologists in the 1930s.
2: Here are 20 boxes, each of which contains complete equipment for studying the behavior of a pigeon or any other small animal.
0: Where they learned how they could get pigeons or rats to click furiously at a lever.
3: Dr. Skinner, what are you doing with this pigeon?
2: I'm getting ready to demonstrate a fundamental principle of behavior. The apparatus is quite simple, but the principle is far-reaching. Not only in explaining the behavior of pigeons, but in analyzing human behavior.
0: The animals knew that if they clicked on a signal that they might get one pellet, then they changed it up. And if in intermittent intervals, the machine dispensed a ton of food pellets or none, or just one, the clicking by these animals would become much more furious and repetitive. In essence, if you have a game on your phone, chances are you have a form of a Skinner box in your pocket right now.
4: Sweet.
0: We started writing about games as Skinner boxes when we were looking at sort of virtual casinos, social casinos. These are the games where you can play slots or card games. You put money in to buy more coins if you need them, but you never get your money out. It turns out that those same mechanics being used in those in the last few years in particular have been repurposed in games for children, designed for children, rated for children, as opposed to these 18 and over, very obvious casino games. So we started looking at the whole universe of mobile games and how under the hood, they shared these design aspects that were very much just based on a random reward system that could train you to keep wanting more.
1: And in the piece, you write about a CEO some years ago who kind of said the quiet part out loud.
0: It was almost exactly 10 years ago, and this Finnish game maker was speaking at a conference.
5: Hello, I'm here to talk about monetization. It is about a summary of a huge bunch of behavioral psychology.
0: He titled his talk, "Let's Go Whaling." Now, in game talk, a whale, just like it is on a casino floor, is a big spender. You know, there are within gaming industry lingo, there are whales and dolphins and minnows. And the big get is this very small percent, let's call it, you know, maybe 2% of the players who you want to keep coming back and spending more. Those are your VIPs. And the quiet part that he said out loud was, here's how you manipulate people.
5: Some of you will probably be slightly shocked by all the tricks I have listed here, but I'll leave the morality of it out of the talk. We can discuss it if we have time later.
0: There is a roadmap to draw players into repeated play. He outlined a lot of these psychological techniques that are, at the time, were a little controversial, and now they're just like their business model. The most important one is the core loop. And this is the underlying mechanic of the game where, you know, the player repeats this cycle of action, reward, advancement to a goal. You know, you want to get to the next level and you're just going round and round. And that could just as well be, you know, a slot machine, right? Because you're being rewarded usually in some random way as you work through this reward loop. What makes the games different is the next level, the meta. And that's the virtual environment that you're playing in, whether it's a battlefield or like Fairyland. That's the story. That's where you start not realizing that you're just playing a darn core loop over and over again. Then the third and final piece that almost all these games have is the live operations or the live ops. And that's where the game company engages directly with the players. You know, they'll run real-time competitions, offer chances to buy like the virtual in-game currency. They're setting deadlines to complete tasks.
6: Like I said, these events are for a limited time only. You have to use them quickly before they disappear in a couple hours.
0: One of the techniques he pointed out is the IKEA effect. This is the idea that if you do work to build something, whether it's a bookshelf or in the case of a game, you know, trying to build a fairy princess castle or complete a virtual sticker book, that the more work you do within the game, the more emotional attachment you get to the thing that you're going to build. So that, let's say you're running out of time, you don't have enough credits to keep playing, you don't want to lose that precious thing that you've put so much labor into. You might pay through a microtransaction, an in-game purchase in this game, to keep playing a little bit more. And that way you can get to the next level. That's sort of like the throttling, the, you know, the playing with the timing and the dynamic of the game for them to maximize fun or profit or both. And in any game, you have those layers.
1: Tell us about a game that is very clearly using these tactics that we might be familiar with.
0: The example that we've used as part of the transition from obvious casino games to games that are dressed up like kids' games for fun is Monopoly Go. It's based, according to people who've analyzed it within the industry, on Coin Master, a game that was essentially a slot machine. And instead of the slot machine itself being evident, you're in a board game with a very familiar Monopoly properties and characters. And among other things, just like you do with these online auctions, you're trying to get packs of stickers, and you open the pack and it's very exciting if you can get the stickers to complete your book. So in a lot of ways, it's a crossover between the mechanics of a slot machine plus the mechanics of some of these online live auctions.
1: And of course, if adults want to spend their money playing Monopoly Go, that's well and good. But I think the reason you guys are writing this story is because the fear here is that these games are really appealing and addictive for kids, right?
0: Yeah, what we found is over the past decade, games rated for kids have far outpaced in revenue growth the ones rated for adults. Essentially, in the past 10 years, you have a tripling of the revenue in kid-rated games. When you look at the top 10 grossing games on the App Store right now, they're all kids' games versus 3 years ago when you might have had a couple adult games. There's been a wholesale shift as the industry has more and more adopted some of these measures to make kids' games the most profitable ones. And so you will also see with this rise in the popularity of kid-rated games, a rise in the litigation. And in the last couple of years, we've seen a wave of lawsuits.
4: A judge is allowing a lawsuit to move forward against Epic Games, which says the video game Fortnite is specifically designed to get kids addicted to playing it.
7: According to court documents, the child started playing when they were 5 or 6 years old, spending hundreds of dollars on in-game purchases, displaying addictive behavior, leading to anxiety, depression, and other symptoms.
0: You know about the social media lawsuits. There's a new set of lawsuits, which is the video game addiction lawsuits. There's a whole group of them in California. There are a bunch in the federal courts, and those have only just begun. So in these lawsuits, for example, you have kids who have missed school because they are concentrating only on these games. They have rage issues. They have withdrawal symptoms when they're told that they can't play their games anymore. There's one family that had to install cameras in their house, not just so that their kid couldn't get at the games, but because they were afraid of what he was going to do to his siblings because of the rage. There are dozens and dozens of these, and every day it seems more are being filed.
1: When we talk about the way we're making these games and the way we're allowing our kids to play these games and the way these games are generating billions and billions of dollars, and it feels like we are not protecting the children here. Was that surprising to you in reporting this out?
0: What was surprising to me is how much so many businesses in the tech sphere are depending on games and are depending on the kind of engineering that's behind the games. They've realized that this is a way to make money. And because of that, they've gone from games for adults to games for kids. And now these same mechanics are showing up nearly everywhere, you know, in bank apps, dating apps, health management, and even ed tech, the stuff that is in the schools. It's a market.
1: And we're all in it. Are we all just destined to be little rats looking for treats forever?
0: We could be, but I'm an optimist. And one of the things that we tried to do with our story that was completely ridiculous was to build a game and take all of the reporting that we had about all the techniques are being used and make them completely transparent in a game that you could play at home. We call it Subway Rat. And the idea of Subway Rat is that you're a rat in the New York City subway and you're opening up a box and getting random slices of pizza and dragging it into a pizza box to try to complete a pizza before the train comes into the station. The idea being that if you're transparent, if you can show people what's being done and they're a little more aware of it, then they can maybe take a little more control. Because, you don't know the problem or the way that you're being manipulated unless you know what the techniques are.
1: Vernon wrote Design for Addiction for Bloomberg. They even designed a game for the article. It's called Subway Rat, and you can play it at Bloomberg.com. Danielle Hewitt made our show today. Amina Al-Sadi edited. Gabriel Donatov was on Facts. And Bridger Dunnigan and David Tatasciore were on the mix. I'm Sean Ramos-Firm, off to a bar in Western Massachusetts for the weekend. The rest of the team includes Hadi Mawagdi, Miles Bryan, Peter Ballin on Rose and Patrick Boyd, Kelly Wessinger, Ariana Spuru, Dustin DeSoto, Denise Guerra, Noel King, come on, Avishai Artsy, Jolie Myers, Miranda Kennedy. 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
8: That was Today Explained on WYPR. I'm Erica Kane. Temps going down to around 57 degrees tonight, tomorrow. Expect a high of 68 degrees, a slight chance of rain on Sunday, a 68-degree high as well with a chance of rain and some breeze. Maryland Unfolded, next on WYPR.
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10: 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Do you have something you'd like us to look into in the city or the state? Well, let us know. The number is 410-735-1616. We may get it on the show. 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

0: In the 19th century, oysters were one of Maryland's most valuable natural resources, and they fueled the state's economy. Marylanders harvested, shucked, canned, and shipped oysters around the world. But competition over the oyster beds led to violent clashes between watermen, pirates, and law enforcement, known as the Oyster Wars. On the latest episode of Maryland Unfolded, we explore the oyster wars and their lasting impact on Maryland's seafood culture, its regulatory system, and the Chesapeake Bay. Here is part of host Gabe Ortiz's conversation with Patrick Hudson, an oyster farmer from True Chesapeake Oyster Company.
1: The Bay is so fascinating to me, particularly as it pertains to the oyster industry, because from hundreds of years ago, even to today, it is one of, if not the premier place to farm oysters. What is it about the Bay from an ecological perspective that makes it such?
2: The Chesapeake Bay provides essentially the perfect environment for oysters to thrive, and actually the perfect environment for oysters to thrive in their wild setting, which is part of the reason why it took so long for oyster farming to catch on. Maryland was actually one of the last states in the country to create the political infrastructure, the leasing infrastructure required for oyster farming.
1: When you look at the modern oyster population in the Bay, how would you say it's doing today compared to the rest of the country? Is it still the premier place in the United States to farm oysters?
2: Well, I think that's two questions. So how is the population of oysters in the Chesapeake Bay doing?
1: Sure.
2: Not well at all. It's actually probably only been a little bit worse.
1: Okay.
2: Ever. At the time when oysters were piling up in the bay and the oyster beds were surfacing up out of the water, the annual harvest of oysters was around 5 billion oysters. So right now, the latest study shows that there's about 7 billion oysters total.
1: Wow.
2: In the Maryland part of the bay. The wild oyster in the Chesapeake Bay is essentially extinct.
1: Yeah.
2: I mean, it's there, but, you know. Mm-hmm.
1: So let's turn the clock back a little bit to when this process, I believe, started of where we're at now with the current state of the wild oyster population and oyster farming as its own separate industry. And that's right around right after the Civil War, right? And Baltimore found itself in this very unique position to be really at the forefront of the oyster industry. What made Baltimore and the Chesapeake Bay at the time in a place where it could assume that title?
2: Well, I think the B&O Railroad was a big part of it. Up in New England, you know, the Long Island Sound in the New England area, Cape Cod, all those oysters were gone. They had already kind of overfished. So.
1: Yeah.
2: And the Chesapeake Bay was kind of like the last bastion of oysters during that time that in which they were abundant.
1: Mm-hmm.
2: There was like a legitimate gold rush type situation where everybody who was in the oyster game rushed to the Maryland and Virginia waters of the Chesapeake Bay to pull the oysters out. And they had just in the 1850s, I think it was, the invention of the canned oyster came into play. And that was a big deal because before the can, you had to eat oysters in a couple of days after you harvested them. But the can, you know, made it so that somebody in Denver in the late 1800s could receive a shipment of canned oysters from the Chesapeake Bay and make an oyster omelet with like more protein.
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10: This is a war. The first thing that we want is the war to end.
5: For this episode, I speak to Rolf Meyer, South Africa's new ambassador to the United States. In the 1990s, he was one of the leading negotiators in the talks that helped bring apartheid to an end. Now he takes up his new post amid a serious rupture in relations with Washington. President Trump has cut aid, expelled the previous South African ambassador, and offered refugee status to white Afrikaners he says are fleeing persecution, claiming the community faces genocide. The South African government rejects that allegation, and Meyer, himself an Afrikaner, explains what he wants President Trump to hear.
11: I've asked many people in Washington over the period that I'm here that question, where is the misdirection of information coming from? And quite frankly, nobody has a clear answer. And I don't want to speculate. What I would like to do is to have a conversation with the president where I can state to him what really is the situation from the perspective that I hold and from the experience I hold. I think I have the legitimacy as a born Afrikaner in South Africa. I have the legitimacy to speak about the subject very clearly.
5: Welcome to the interview from the BBC World Service with Rolf Meyer.
11: I think that, at least from my perspective, the tension has not escalated. That shows improvement. Like we always said during the time of our negotiations in South Africa, if there's agreement to talk again, then it's positive. And it's a little bit like that, but much more has to happen. And we hope we can normalize. There are good intentions on both sides, expressed by the U.S. ambassador to South Africa and from the South African government side too. And we hope we can fix this. You know, the situation reached probably a high last year with tensions when President Ramaphosa visited, which is more than a year ago. And since then, I think there is slow improvement and hopefully it will come right.
12: How would you describe Donald Trump's claims that he made in that meeting that there's a genocide against white Afrikaner farmers in South Africa?
11: That statement came first about when the executive order was issued in February of 2025. You know, and I watched it and back in South Africa and asked myself, I don't understand. Is he talking about us? I was at that stage not involved in any politics directly or indirectly. And I started to search where it could come from and never got a clear answer. There might have been different sources based on some people that felt affected over a period of time. But the notion of a mass attack on the Afrikaner was misrepresented by those that might have conveyed the message. I mean, I'm an Afrikaner from South Africa myself, and I can say that I've never experienced something of that kind. My family have never experienced, all of them are still in South Africa, following their own careers successfully. And we found it strange. So the sources misrepresented, unfortunately, something that just doesn't exist.
12: Could I ask how that makes you feel personally, hearing those sorts of labels, though?
11: I've been in politics for a long time in my earlier life, and I was very much part of the negotiations that led to the change from apartheid to democracy. I was part of the drafting of the South African Constitution as we have it today. And this level of criticism came about already at that stage, you know, of us who were in favor of the change selling out the Afrikaner. And so in a certain way, I've been used to that for a very long time. I'm talking about decades. And when you are in that situation, you learn how to deal with it. And I think that's the way through which most politicians would view their role and their responsibility. And that is, you know what to take serious account of and what not. And I think that applies to all politicians, particularly in leadership positions. Sometimes they might be wrong, and sometimes they might be right. But I think we have been vindicated in our situation to say what we wanted to create is an inclusive South Africa. And we as Afrikaner are just as much part of that inclusive nation as anybody else. So black and white can work together, and we have proved it over the last 30 years or more. I think one of the mistakes that's been made in this evaluation is the fact that South Africa has taken the advantage of the unification through the constitution and the constitutional rights that's been protected in our constitution in such a way that it unified us. It didn't divide us further. Of course, not everything is perfect as far as that is. But if you look again at the polls that have been conducted in recent months, it shows the opposite from what is being perceived on the outside.
12: You mentioned the phrase selling out. Do you feel that that's what you'll be accused of if you speak out about this scheme?
11: No, not at all. I don't see it that way, and I didn't take responsibility for that accusation because it's incorrect. And you know, to put it in a nutshell, if we didn't do what we did by creating a future South Africa through a constitutional arrangement like we have, in terms of which the constitution is the highest order in the country. We are a constitutional state. And even the president and everybody else at the executive level are subordinate to the constitution. I think that's a major achievement from where we were as an apartheid state. If we had to stay an apartheid state, we would have ended up in a civil war. And people who are making different claims today have no idea how close we were to that situation by the late 1980s.
12: You've been clear just now that the claims behind this scheme are incorrect in your words. Why is Trump saying that? What do you think's behind that?
11: You know, I can't speak for that because I don't know. I've asked many people in Washington over the period that I'm here that question, where is the misdirection of information coming from? And quite frankly, nobody has a clear answer. And I don't want to speculate. What I would like to do is to have a conversation with the president where I can state to him what really is the situation from the perspective that I hold and from the experience I hold. I think I have the legitimacy as a born Afrikaner in South Africa. I have the legitimacy to speak about the subject very clearly.
12: Why do you think President Ramaphosa made the decision that you were the person to negotiate with Donald Trump and his administration?
11: Well, again, I can only speculate. That question should be asked to him, but you ask me what I think. You know, I think two factors came to mind. One is him and I trust each other. We have a long experience of working together under difficult circumstances, how to make peace in our own country, with which we succeeded. And I think for that reason, he trusts me, and I trust him. So when he asked me to do this, I said, I will do it because I trust you, meaning I will rely on your backing. That's important. Second reason might have been the fact that he also saw the value of me being an Afrikaner, being legitimate to speak about Afrikaner interests, to entrust me with the task. But, you know, I'm not here to represent the Afrikaner only. I'm here in Washington to represent South Africa as a nation. And one of the proudest moments for me was when I could welcome the Springbok rugby team arriving on Sunday in Baltimore and saying, we are here to represent South Africa as the welcoming party for you as the Springbok team from South Africa, was completely diverse in itself.
12: And do you think Trump does trust you? Do you have any sense of that yet?
11: Some of them, maybe yes. And you know, I speak to some of them. And I would hope that, you know, we can carry on with this conversation in a way that can really contribute towards the national interests on both sides, put it that way. Because what the Trump administration, as my reading, if my reading is correct, in the final instance is interested about is is trade and investment. And from our side, the same. And that should be the basis of it, where we can meet, where we can have a meeting of minds and finding agreement.
5: You're listening to The Interview from the BBC World Service with me, Ione Wells. I've been speaking to Rolf Meyer, South Africa's new ambassador to Washington. He held this immense gravitas in the room, the aura of somebody who has decades of political experience, negotiating experience, including negotiating an end to apartheid. He considers every word he says. I don't get the sense he would get tripped up by a tricky question, a difficult negotiation. And it's why it will be fascinating to see how he navigates negotiations with Donald Trump's administration at such a difficult time for relations between the two countries. Right, let's return to my conversation with Rolf Meyer.
12: You mentioned your experience as a negotiator in South Africa at the end of apartheid. Do you see any parallels between the challenges you faced as a negotiator then and some of your challenges in negotiations now?
11: You know, in my experience, both in South Africa and many other places, I was, by the way, involved for an extended period of time in Northern Ireland, in the process leading up to the Good Friday Agreement and even after. So that experience and many others where I've done some work around the world told me there are certain universal characteristics, if you want to call it that, that would apply in all negotiations. You know, you have to build a level of trust from the opposing sides. You can't expect to have a sustainable agreement at the end of negotiations if there wasn't trust involved in that process. The second is, both sides have to take responsibility. And take responsibility in terms of make it their own. Create ownership of the problem, but also of the outcome. And the third one is, from our perspective, it has to be inclusive. It can't be sectional interest. It can't be personal or self-interest. It has to be inclusive interest. And I think that applied to both sides as well, as I would see it. So those universal phenomena, I think, apply to all negotiations. And I've been exposed to those for a very long time, both in South Africa and elsewhere, as I said. And hopefully it can come in helpfully here.
12: The scheme that the Trump administration has introduced for white Afrikaner refugees, as he describes it, would you like to see that revoked?
11: I made the point several times publicly that I would like to see the executive order being lifted, because that is the basis of the so-called five asks to South Africa. And it means that if we can find agreement on those specific issues mentioned through that, there should be no reason why the executive order can't be lifted.
12: What is Washington currently asking for? And are there areas you think South Africa would concede on any?
11: It's mostly internal political issues, you know, and those can be addressed and have been addressed in many cases. But the issue of refugee, the request there was from the Trump administration is that South Africa should not interfere. And we said we're not going to be standing in the way of any South African who wants to leave. They've done it over the years since 1994. There are thousands of South Africans here in the United States. There are thousands in the UK and in Australia and many other places. So there was never any intention from the South African government to prevent people from leaving the country. But there was a concern about the way in which it was applied in the beginning. That has been out of the way, that's removed. So that is not an issue anymore. The second was the question of land expropriation. The act passed by Parliament in 2024. That has been referred to the courts for judgment on whether it's constitutional in its application. And the court judgment is to come, probably only by next year, but everybody, including the U.S. administration, said they're prepared to wait for the court ruling. The third one is the question of hate speech, particular songs that have been used by certain political groupings in the country. Our constitutional court ruled that it's not unconstitutional. But what we have also said is that when it comes to incitement of violence of any kind, we should take position against that, including these songs, if it incites violence. And the fourth one would be the question of rural safety. Now, South Africa has challenges with the prevention of crime and or the combating of crime and dealing with crime results. It's a problem, and it's all around. It's not rural, it's not farm attacks only. In fact, if you look at the total picture, the huge levels of crime in the black townships in South Africa is of the biggest concern, proportionally far more than anything else. And when we have to address the problem of crime and label political or at least priority crimes, we have to look at the total picture, not only one section of that crime, admitting that it might be a problem, but at the same time take account of the whole picture. And I think there is understanding for that. And by the way, I think the United States can help us with resources on combating crime. They have the ability. They've been successful in some areas. If I look around me, even in Washington, crime is an issue. At so much everywhere. And South Africa, unfortunately, has been exposed to levels of crime that is totally unacceptable. But if there are resources and technical support that we can source from the US, it would be very helpful. And I think that is part of the discussion that's going on.
12: What kind of support in particular would you like from the US?
11: Well, on the technical side, there's equipment here that we don't have in South Africa, for instance.
12: You talk just military equipment, police equipment?
11: No, police equipment. You know, reactionary stuff. Reactionary equipment that you can use to speed up your reaction time, things like that.
12: Mm. And Larry Bartlow, who's the former director of the Refugee Assistance Program here in the US, has gone as far as to say that this executive order could be illegal, that it doesn't follow the US's definition of a refugee. Do you agree with that characterization?
11: I would rather not go into that speculation. It's not part of our mission here to criticize and or analyze U.S. laws and or executive orders. We have to do what is necessary from the South African perspective and commit ourselves to improve the life of all South Africans, including those that we'd consider becoming refugees to the United States. The point is, those thousands of South Africans that are residing in the U.S. and still claim to keep up their South African citizenship, and I've met numbers of them in recent weeks here in the U.S., have left the country without a problem.

0: I would respect others not to comment on, expect others not to comment on, and I think that is the way in which we respect each other.
1: Mm. Your predecessor here was sent away after being too critical of Donald Trump, according to the Trump administration. Do you feel you can speak as candidly as you want to in this role?
0: I am here to represent my government, President Ramaphosa, and the government of national unity that represents South Africa. I'm being appointed by that government. And I will follow the instructions. And in the second instance, I'm a diplomat in the role that I fulfill at the moment, or that I was prepared to accept. And for that reason, I'm going to follow the rules.
1: And finally, are you optimistic about how the next few months will pan out? Do you think there is going to be an improvement in relations? You mentioned at the start that there hadn't been an escalation, but what would it take to get improvement?
0: We are all the time in sensitive stages of this interaction with State Department, with the National Security Council, in other words, with the White House, and other institutions of authority in the United States. And it's an ongoing process. I would like to think that the fact that the U.S. has an ambassador in Pretoria, which was not the case last year, May, the fact that we have an ambassador here, which was not the case last year, May, and the two of us, by the way, get along quite well, Ambassador Brazil and myself. Maybe because we are both a little bit more senior and we can interact and understand each other. Differ, yes, but at least we can talk. And it reminds me of a successful dialogue that can also go forward on that basis. So at our level, I think there are good signs. And we will have to keep on advising our governments, respectively, and try to steer the direction of where the solutions lie. And I see that it's my business.
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